0: that is given to the last church that was spoken about in the Bible. We could easily divide the churches of the New Testament into three categories. There were the missionary churches, particularly those churches that Paul dealt with on his missionary journeys. He went to some places and just preached, and other places he established churches. And there were the missionary churches. The missionary churches mark how the Christian church began. It is God's revealed record of what took place, the doctrines that were emphasized, as well as the sufferings that paid the price for that first message. After the missionary churches of the New Testament established, then there comes the epistolary churches. We mean by that the churches that we have epistles or letters written to. Paul's letter to the church at Rome, the two letters to the church at Corinth, the letter to the church at Ephesus, the letter to the church at Philippi, the letter to the Colossian church, the Thessalonica church, as well as the regions of Galatia. These mark some of the epistolary churches. The missionary churches marked the gospel first preached, first established in the first churches in the New Testament history. In the epistolary churches, we see something of their growth and development and the problems, yea, even heresies and dangers that finally came to some of those churches. But then there is the third group of New Testament churches. It's what we might call the prophetical churches. Those seven churches in the prophecy of the book of Revelation. The church at Ephesus, Smyrna, Pergamos, Thyatira, Sardis, Philadelphia, Laodicea. These prophetical churches given to us in this last book, written late by the Apostle John, reveals the state in which the church is found after left to men. These are the churches that we view after men had finished laboring with them, writing to them, visiting to them, and preaching to them. This is the last state of the church pictured in the New Testament after men left them. A previously described state did exist in the missionary churches and in the epistolary churches. But now we are viewing the end of those churches after men had served in those churches. You can see in the first three churches of Ephesus and Pergamos and Smyrna, you can see that they are still considered rather corporate or in a union or united, because he that overcometh, that quotation, is placed after the other corporate acknowledgement of the church. After Ephesus, Smyrna, and Pergamos, you began to see something of the disintegration, the deterioration of the spiritual prominence of the churches. And more, the phrase, he that overcometh, is the one to be watching. By the time you get to the Philadelphia church, you come to a remnant. Yes, the Philadelphia church brings us to God viewing a remnant. And then finally, in the last church, at Laodicea, Jesus is standing outside the door, knocking and asking if any man will open up, he would come in and sup with them. In looking back over these missionary churches, we see suffering and trial and trouble and prayer and preaching emphasis on the Lordship of Christ and the resurrection of Christ. As we look into the epistolary churches, we find great depths of Christ. Jesus Christ becomes preeminent in the epistles. But then as we read the prophetical churches, we see the declension, the deterioration, the Christ that stood in the midst of the churches, in the midst of the golden candlesticks, is now outside knocking on the door of that church, that last church. I know that we quote this scripture often for the case of evangelism. Behold, I stand at the door and knock. If any man hear my voice and open the door, I will come into him and will sup with him and he with me. But in reality, that verse is dedicated to the last church, the lukewarm church, the Laodicean church, the church that's in such great need of Christ. Jesus has been put out of the church. He is now outside the door of the church. And he is knocking upon the door of that church to see if there is an individual within that church who will open up their heart. You will notice, in looking back over some of the words we've expressed, that in the first three churches, Ephesus, Smyrna, and Pergamos, there is still the corporate thought of Christ with the entire church. But then as you get to Philadelphia, you see only a remnant in that church. And then finally, at Laodicea, God is seeking one individual person in that church. Oh, dear friend, today, where are you in the church? Are you in the blessedness of the missionary churches? Does the church that you attend and to which you give loyalty and support, is it a missionary church on fire for God, serving the Lord Christ, exalting the name of Jesus, and sacrificing to his glory? Is it a church that is spiritual like the epistolary churches? Are you enjoying prayer meetings in deep walks and talks with Christ? Or are you a part of the end time prophetical conclusion of the church age? Are you at Ephesus and losing the candlestick? Or at Pergamos getting worldly? Is your church at Thyatira with false doctrine? Are you building and yet your works are not perfect at Sardis? Is there brotherly love at your church? Is it a Philadelphian church? Or are you in a lukewarm church and you in a lukewarm condition with it? We come to the end and we hear the phrase triumphing over all the churches, to the overcomer, to the overcomer, to the overcomer. This is not a phrase that should be understood as some super Christian. This is normal Christianity. A normal Christian, a normal Bible, New Testament Christian, is an overcomer Christian. You're either a Christian or you're not a Christian. You're either walking in fellowship with Christ or you're not. The Christian who maintains his confession to the end and without faltering in the face of direct persecution and suffering, that's an overcomer. He is an overcomer. The Christian who maintains his confession to the end above temptation and the subtle workings of Satan, that's an overcoming Christian. That Christian who maintains his confession to the end and will not compromise on the points of truth, that's an overcoming Christian. What kind are you, my friend? What kind am I? When I was a boy, I used to have an idea about a Christian. It was a false definition. I thought of a Christian as a white-haired person, maybe a man or a woman, who sat on the second pew, right on the corner of the aisle, with a perfect smile upon his face, who gave his tithe very regularly, who was very quiet, somewhat pious in his countenance, and he never said anything about anybody. And that was my definition of a saint when I was a little boy. And I realize now that is not a biblical definition of a saint. A biblical definition of a saint is a soldier on fire for God with a sword in his hand, living for Christ, exalting the name of Jesus, suffering, being persecuted, standing up for the truth, whatever be the cost. A Christian, a Christian, a Christian. Oh, that God would send to the churches a mighty outpouring of His Holy Spirit, a mighty revival, and produce Christians, normal Christians, overcoming Christians, praying Christians, Bible-believing Christians, suffering Christians. Oh, that we, you and I, will do these things. Get on our knees before God and cry aloud, repent of our sins, and fall on our faces in deep godly sorrow, so that we may once again hear the knock on the door of our church that Christ has been invited to come in. Notice, in the last church, He wants to sup. That is truly the nickname for supper. It is the Greek word for the final meal of the day, the greatest meal of the day, the feasting meal of the day. And God has reserved this supper for us at the time of the end, before His second coming. May God give us that supper, a revival supper, where men and women are suppering with God and praying and living for Jesus Christ to His honor and glory. Dear Lord Jesus, grant to us in all of our churches the fundamental teaching of the Bible and consecrated Christians to the glory of the name of Jesus, to the salvation of the lost, and the edification of the body of Christ. In Jesus' precious name we pray. Amen.
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Christ, the superlative, the King of Kings, the Lord of Lords, the Song of Songs. 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

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His presence dispers.

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0: Open thou mine eyes, that I may behold wondrous things out of thy law. As we draw aside to the burning bush of God's holy word, may the Spirit of God bless this reading to be a lamp to your feet and a light to your path. The scripture reading is from the Authorized Version of the Bible.
1: The Book of Psalms, Psalm 79. O God, the heathen are come into thine inheritance. Thy holy temple have they defiled. They have laid Jerusalem on heaps. The dead bodies of thy servants have they given to be meat unto the fowls of the heaven, the flesh of thy saints unto the beasts of the earth. Their blood have they shed like water round about Jerusalem, and there was none to bury them. We are become a reproach to our neighbors, a scorn and derision to them that are round about us. How long, Lord, wilt thou be angry forever? Shall thy jealousy burn like fire? Pour out thy wrath upon the heathen that have not known thee, and upon the kingdoms that have not called upon thy name, for they have devoured Jacob and laid waste his dwelling place. O, remember not against us former iniquities. Let thy tender mercy speedily prevent us, for we are brought very low. Help us, O God of our salvation, for the glory of thy name, and deliver us, and purge away our sins for thy name's sake. Wherefore should the heathen say, Where is their God? Let him be known among the heathen in our sight by the revenging of the blood of thy servants which is shed. Let the sighing of the prisoner come before thee, according to the greatness of thy power. Preserve thou those that are appointed to die, and render unto our neighbors sevenfold into their bosom their reproach, wherewith they have reproached thee, O Lord. So we, thy people, and sheep of thy pasture, will give thee thanks forever. We will show forth thy praise to all generations.
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0: Christ, the superlative, the King of Kings, the Lord of Lords, the Song of Songs. 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
1: Foundations Bible College now presents the message of the founder, a timely sermon from the founder and first president of our college and seminary. In June 1974, Dr. O. Talmage Spence was led of the Lord to begin an independent church and school that would be a holy laboratory where anything that was true could be preached without the fear of condemnation from ecclesiastical leaders. He gave his life to the preaching and preservation of the Word of God. Dr. Spence went home to

0: be with his Lord in July of the year 2000. And now here is today's message from the founder, Dr. O. Talmage Spence.
1: While I was away, which is a usual matter, I spend a lot of time reading and thinking, and it is always seeming appropriate in my life to keep working at the homework of the world and the holy work of the Bible. I visited a number of bookstores, secondhand bookstores, and other bookstores, new bookstores. I noticed by neo-evangelicals five new books out on holiness, which I wish fundamentalists had written them. But I was glad to see it. I have not read these books. I have secured the titles and the authors. And they are all neo-evangelicals. It will be interesting to see what they say. This is not a new thing to me. From a child, I was taught two things. First of all, the fundamental teachings of the gospel of how to become a Christian. And then secondly, what the Bible says about a holy life. I have believed that my father, although a very simple and human man, lived a holy life. I believe my mother did. And holiness is something that is so wide open between a born-again heart to the heart of a holy God that it's still open for how holy and godly a Christian by grace could be. And I want to speak upon that tonight. I want to read God's word from the book of Genesis, 26th chapter. Just a picture in the life of Isaac. Beginning in verse 17. I will be calling attention to the first part of the chapter, but I want to point up verses 17 through 25. Genesis 26, 17, beginning. And Isaac departed thence and pitched his tent in the valley of Gerar and dwelt there. This was after he had lied to a king about his wife, like his father. Abraham had lied to a king about Sarah. Both of these men are a type of two people who would be saved by grace through Old Testament prophetic faith in the coming of Messiah, the Lord Jesus. Now, after Isaac had left that carnal, fleshly sin, it said he went into the valley of Gerar, dwelt there, and Isaac digged again the wells of water, which they had digged in the days of Abraham, his father. For the Philistines had stopped them after the death of Abraham, and he called their names after the names by which his father had called them. And Isaac's servants digged in the valley and found there a well springing water. And the herdmen of Gerar did strive with Isaac's herdmen, saying, "The water is ours." And he called the name of the well Esek, because they strove with him, the word meaning contention. They digged another well and strove for that also. And he called the name of it Sitna, or a striving which had mercy. And he removed from thence and digged another well, and for that they strove not. And he called the name of it Rehoboth. And that means a water of refreshment. And he said, for now the Lord hath made room for us, and we shall be fruitful in the land. And he went out from thence to Beersheba, a place of another well. And the Lord appeared unto him the same night, said, I am the God of Abraham thy father, fear not, for I am with thee, and will bless thee, and multiply thy seed for my servant Abraham's sake. And he builded an altar there, called upon the name of the Lord, pitched his tent there, and there Isaac's servants digged a well. Five wells in the life of Abraham became famous again in the life, the later life of Isaac. Let us pray. Dear Father, will you speak to our hearts tonight as we contemplate such a privilege of digging a new well, or digging up again an old well. Give us an understanding of this evening in our 20th century life. In Jesus' name, amen. I mentioned on our trip of going to some bookstores, seeing old books and new books, I ran across a title by a neo-evangelical. I have not read this book, but I use something of the title tonight, Rediscovering Holiness. I was not able to even read the inside jacket, but I knew the author, knew he was a neo-evangelical, and knew what kind of waters he had passed through. And he, out of a series of lectures which the front slick cover told, had now printed his lectures. And he said, we need a rediscovery of holiness. This was all on the slick, beautiful cover. Need of a rediscovery of holiness. My mind reflected back upon my whole life, because I have truly heard the fundamental teachings of the gospel and the teaching of holiness all my life. And I'm not a hobbying fundamentalist, and I'm not a hobbying holiness preacher. I did write a book, The Quest for Christian Purity. I added 12 more chapters when I was 60 years old. And it's the summation of my quest for holiness in words. I can remember my kindergarten teacher. Her name was Miss Lynch. She was an unusual, fair, beautiful lady. She reminded me of my mother. And I remember thinking of my mother and Miss Lynch, the first two women in my life. And their manner communicated to me that early that I would like to grow up and get married and find a pure woman like my mother, like Miss Lynch. Miss Lynch was a very well-educated kindergarten teacher. She didn't just teach you the alphabet and phonetics and writing, but she taught you the beauty of life. She taught you culture. She was a well-bred woman. I remember on one occasion her mother came, and I immediately saw that this daughter is like her mother. That was my first impression, that I would like to grow up and meet a pure lady like my mother and Miss Lynch. I remember explicitly Miss Lynch being careful about the way she sat and handled her dress. And she taught little girls how to sit and handle a dress. And she says, now young ladies cross their legs, but young men have broad gestures. And she was the first teacher that identified in the back of my head a cowlick and put the word on the board, and I didn't know what a cowlick was. She said, Talmage has a cowlick in the back of his head. And I remember trying to turn to see if I could see it. They were impressionable years in my young life. I remember them. I wanted to grow up and marry a pure girl like my mother, like Miss Lynch. Miss Lynch was a very educated lady who had nice ways, like my mother was a very simple woman who had nice ways. Didn't have to be rich to have nice ways. Doesn't cost you anything to have nice ways. You just must want it to be. And I have never been in a state of discovering or rediscovering the fundamental teachings. I do not remember. I remember the first time God ever dealt with me. I was 5 years old. Holy Spirit convicted me of my sins, but I did not become a Christian. I was under deep conviction and sorrow, but it did not work repentance and belief and faith in Christ. I do not believe that I was in a place of heart to have made that decision at five. Some have made it at five, and it was very true experience. But I do not remember ever doubting the Trinity, heaven and hell, the infallibility of the Bible, that's God's word, believing in you must be born again. That was the phrase. Sometimes the word regenerated. I didn't catch that until later years. Always believed in the virgin birth of the Lord Jesus, did not always understand it. Believed in his sinless life, believed that he was born of the Holy Spirit, that somehow or another in his death on the cross, it would atone for my sins. His bodily resurrection, I believe you could actually see him, take a picture of him. And that he went up into heaven and that he was coming again, and people had to get saved before he came and ended history. I always have believed that in a gradual faith since the age of five. Being a fundamentalist does not guarantee you're saved, but it really helps. I knew what I would have to obey, I'll put it that way, not do, because I was saved by grace, but I knew what I'd have to believe and obey if I became a Christian. I knew it. My favorite definition that you have heard through the years of faith is the most workless effort ever performed. It's the lifting up of empty hands to receive an unspeakable gift. That's what faith is. No works. You don't even have anything in your hands to offer him. And when I became a Christian at Bob Jones University, I was the time I knew I was going to get saved, and I wanted to get saved, and I got saved. And the verse of scripture that I was saved by was Romans 2:4, that the goodness of God had led me to repentance. I was scared about hell when I was a younger boy, but I got over that. I got a hard heart to hell. But the goodness of God led me to repentance. And there are many ways, many verses in the Bible that God has used to lead a person to his son. That was mine. The goodness of God led me to repentance. I saw the goodness of God in my life many times. I saw at least three times I was supposed to have died by all natural circumstances, and I did not. But permeating all the way through my life, holiness was a bond. Holiness was a relationship with God like a marriage was in a couple's life. And if you got married, you would never, ever again live with any other woman. And if you allowed the Lord to sanctify your heart, you would be through with the world. And I believe that we are living in the time that holiness must be rediscovered. Whatever that author meant, I'm going to read that book one day. But it must be rediscovered. There was a book out a number of years ago by a medical doctor, Whatever Happened to Sin? And you could tell that the world didn't know what sin was. And I believe the psychologists and the psychiatrists of the bad group are the ones that destroyed the definition of sin and made it good or bad behavior, mental health or healthy mental life. That was their replacement that destroyed the definition of sin. The new social studies destroyed the definition of sin. But what destroyed this need of rediscovering holiness? I believe the neo-evangelicals are the ones that destroyed it through cheap grace and easy believism, as so prominently espoused by Dr. Billy Graham. Very easy to get saved, very cheap. You could go back to your old church, the Roman Catholic Church, fine. You could go back to your old world. I remember him in Las Vegas said he couldn't find anything in the Bible against gambling. I can remember him showing up at the political ball with his wife, and whatever they were drinking, he was drinking. Just saw that right on television. And I believe that the Billy Graham neo-evangelicals, the intellectuals who put so much power in apologetics, intellectual proclamation and defense of the Bible, and brought back cheap methodology, that it destroyed in the church of the Lord Jesus the doctrine of sanctification, and that holiness must be rediscovered. While we were away, I ran across a clock. I did not have the money to buy. I saw the price. I knew I couldn't make it. It was 8 foot tall. The clock was made in 1789. It was functioning well. And it's one of those clocks, I would never buy a clock if it didn't have all of these features. You may give me one, but I would never buy a clock if it didn't have all these features. It must ring on the hour and a half hour, and at least every 3 hours give me a tune. It must also give me the second hand, the minute hand, changes of the moon. You know how they do that. It goes from the sun to the moon, and the seasons of the year. And it's got to be made out of genuine wood now, not formica or something. This is a clock. This is a real clock. I saw this 1789 clock. It was only $9,000 to buy it. I felt that I would give that to Anvil House instead when the Lord gives me that amount of money. But I liked that clock. I turned into that place where that clock was several times. We lived near that clock, just a few doors away from where we were staying. I really liked that clock. Made an impression on me. It had three tunes. Every 3 hours, it would play this whole, take 6 minutes to go through this tune. This clock was just singing. It wasn't telling you the hour or the minute, just singing in between times. Just one of those clocks. Only one of the tunes I knew. And I was so sorry I didn't have a tape recorder. I got the card of this place, and they're going to let me know what the name of these other tunes are, as he calls it. But these are the tunes I must find out about them, because it was in company with a very excellent tune. And it was the tune that came in the days of our Puritan fathers, speaking of the glory of Christ. So I knew these other two tunes must be very good tunes, although I had never heard them before. So we're trying to find out about those two tunes. But this clock lost nothing. I mean, this clock in 1789 was in existence when the French Revolution was going on. It was in existence when George Washington was first president. John Wesley had not died when these tunes were heard on that clock. I mean, this was some clock. It was telling you the moon and the sun and the seasons and the fair days and the rainy days, and it had it all embedded in it. It kept good time. It was rich in antiquity. And it was just the clock I really would like to have if all things being equal. You never would have to discover anything about time with that clock. A timeless clock for our country. In 1791, John Wesley died. If you recall, I preached a sermon commemorating his 200th year in death in 1991. I did the same thing in the year, the golden year of George Whitefield, from his pulpit. So this clock we never have to rediscover. Days of George Washington, the fall of the Bastille that started the French Revolution publicly, when free men did away with prisons. And this clock was ticking before John Wesley died. In a very modest way, that's been true in my life. I was given a clock when I was born, and it still works. It tells me biblically the weather, the changes of seasons. I hear the hour hand and second hand, see the second hand and the half hour chime and the tunes of time. It's a wonderful thing for me to look back and say, I have not rediscovered holiness, but I heard it all my life with the fundamentals. And holiness was not emphasized more than the fundamentals. I mentioned to you recently, in my going to Korea, the ninth time in 9 years, and I have visited about 94 seminaries taught, and about 57 churches. And finally, I met a man in Korea who one afternoon through my interpreter said, "Dr. Spence, would you please read a sermon in here entitled The Perfect Life?" The sermon was preached by my older brother, who was pastor before I was, and he's dead. And if it's not embarrassing to you, would you please read it? This book has 6 of his sermons, Korean language on the left side, English language on the right, and just give me a comment or two about this, The Perfect Life. Well, I considered it an honor for him to have thought I would read that chapter. And he says, if when we see each other again tomorrow, the next day, would you please let me know your action if you feel at liberty to do so? Well, I read the sermon through several times, and I realized that here was a man who was a Korean halfway around the world that believed something that I have believed since I was a child. And he, the sermon, although it was well written, well preached, undoubtedly, a large church, he said the Christian, being a Christian, is divided into two very simple parts. One is the foundational part. And he spent pages on the foundational part of being a Christian, and they were nothing in the world but the fundamentals. The fundamentals of the gospel that I have just rehearsed earlier. Now he says it is very important that if you do not get the foundational principles, the second part of the sermon will have no meaning to you. And I was just waiting, because he mentioned that several times. What is this second part? And he got over there. The second part is the construction and superstructure on the foundation, and it's holiness. He says it's also sanctification. It is also hallowedness. They were the three English words that his translator used to convey that English language. And he went on to state that the most costly price he ever paid in preaching was that the congregation did not like the second part, the constructional. They liked the foundational, but they did not like the constructional part. And he said, they called me a legalist because I preached the first and the second part. Well, the whole thing was clear. It's the way it is in America. If you preach on holiness, sanctification, even in a fundamentalist Congress, they will look at you like you're either tending to be a charismatic or you are tending to be a legalist. Because you know nobody can live right. I mean, it's an assumption around the world. Nobody can live right. You're just saved with pure doctrine and God accepts you because your theology is pure, and therefore you are accepted. Well, if you read the Puritan fathers from John Owen all the way to Charles Haddon Spurgeon, you will find out that they believed in that foundational and constructional part, and that you could not have the hallowed holiness sanctified life without the foundations in your life by pure grace alone, but that for some reason or other a person has been able to figure out how to get the foundational right and the constructional fail in it. Now in America, among the evangelists, popular ones, we have failed in the second part, the constructional part, because whatever happened to sin, it's not as bad as it used to be. Whatever happened to holiness, it's too legalistic. And really, it's a carnal, worldly, fleshly group that's calling the person who believes in sanctification, he's calling him a legalist to cover up that he is a worldly person. He's a fleshly person. So he covers it up by putting the emphasis on the person who is speaking for holiness. Now, in our lesson tonight, we have a father and a son. A father and a son, Abraham and Isaac. And Abraham came all through this country. And he set up a tent, set up an altar, and dig wells. He set up his tent, maintenance of his family, and he built an altar, and he dig wells. Well, according to Genesis 26, these wells signify carnalities. Contentions, strivings. That's what James is talking about in the fourth chapter. From whence cometh these wars and fightings? And much to our shock, it's not from guns and swords, it's from our own lust. Our wars, our strivings, our fightings come from our own war, our own lust. And he goes on down, he makes it very clear. He's already dealt with the foundation. He says, now have your hands cleansed, ye sinners. This is James 4:8. Have your hands cleansed, ye sinners. There's the fundamental foundation. But he says, have your hearts purified, you double-minded Christians. You carnal, when you would do good, evil is present. You delight in the law of God after the commandment, but you find another law warring against your members. Have your hands cleansed, ye sinners. Foundation, fundamental. Have your hearts purified, you double-minded lusters, fighting among yourselves as brothers in the Lord. It's so simple. And he goes on. This is a precious verse, James says, but he giveth more grace. There's grace for salvation, and there's more grace. And the new birth is by grace, and so is sanctification. And we're saved by grace, and if there's anybody living right, it's by grace. But you have to appropriate this one. There's a great struggle in the theology of how a man is saved, sovereignty or human responsibility. Well, here in this pulpit, we preach it's both. It's the perfect paradox. But when it comes to sanctification now, there's no push and shove to it. You will never become a holy person unless you hunger for it and seek it and long for it. And ask God Almighty to give you this. It will not come upon you like a disease. It will not come upon you like laughing gas. You will hunger and thirst for this more grace. For a holy life. Now in some places, the first wells have never been digged. India. Much of China. I do not believe the heathen have any excuse, the Jews have any excuse, the Roman Catholics have any excuse. I don't believe anybody is going to meet God's white throne judgment with any excuse of why they didn't believe in Jesus. I answer that, I say that on the basis that's a God question and that God has a God answer for it. That is not my question. That's a God question, but I have faith in God's question and God's answer about it. Heathen without excuse. No respect of person. Let the wicked forsake his way, no matter where he lives. A man is accountable to his soul. In the day that you seek God with all your heart, you'll find him. The grace of God to bring a salvation appear to all men. I do not have all the answers to it. I'm not even looking for it. Those scriptures are sufficient to me. They delighteth every man that cometh into the world. And the spirit of man is the candle of the Lord that seeks out everything, including his bowels. But a God question, what about the heathen? It has a God answer. And I'll just proclaim the God answer without being able to understand it. Many things in our faith we cannot explain. There are a lot of things in science we cannot explain, but we believe in it. How often have we called attention to a brown and white cow eating green grass, drinking clear water, giving white milk and yellow cheese? We cannot explain it. Try explaining that. Try explaining an accordion without using your hands. You know, accordion is one of those things you kind of hold out there and you press down and you push and squeeze and shove. That sounds like you're testing tomatoes in a grocery store or something. Many things. But there are places wells have never been digged. There are places the gospel has never been heard. There's no place it could not be heard. And no place that God would not compass land and sea to get his word or the missionary there as it was needed. Of about 3,400 languages in the world, in spite of the fact that some part of the Bible has been translated into 94.3% of the peoples of the earth, yet there remains 2,117 languages and I have not one scrap of translation. 2117, according to the American Bible Society, 1991. And they are little tribes, mainly in Africa. Have not one thing translated in their language. There's some places, never heard the word of God. That's a staggering thing. It's a God question. This idea that I introduced, go tell the millions. I do not, and I love this man, but I have to keep some things straight. He said, do not witness twice to a Christian if you have not witnessed to the man who is not a Christian once. I don't believe that. No matter what would I do with my children and family? I've already told you, Johnny, two times. I'm not going to tell you anymore. I've got to get to the North Pole here and tell these other people. No, the Bible would say, train up a child in the way he should go. You know, that's every day. Precept upon precept, line upon line, spank, spank, train everything. Tell them many, many times. In fact, you have to tell them many times. But they didn't hear once. Why are there places never heard the gospel? It's a God question. And I'm so glad the Lord has never called on me to give a God answer. He has given me a lot of man questions, and now I'll have to answer them. What have you done about it? Well, I think, first of all, I do the best I can. And that keeps me busy 12, 14 hours a day. And I'm also trying to train people to go out. If everybody is doing about this much, a lot's going to be done if we're talking about a lot of people saved. It's something to be said for the fact that in Noah's preaching of the whole world, he saved his family. There's something to be said for that. I think the best evangelists in the world are those who've raised Christian, godly children. They're the greatest evangelists on the face of this earth. That's what I think. I remember a lady in the Washington, D.C. church, my father pastored. She was a peculiar woman. She said the Lord had given her a love for the Chinese. But her husband wasn't saved, and none of the children were Christians. And my father was her pastor. My father was a kindly man, like I am. And she kept singing and bringing it up every time the offer. I want you to pray for me, and I get to China. I want you to pray for me. I got to get to China. Well, it became appropriate for my father to say, why don't you start in your home with your husband and your children and lead them to Christ? Because her zeal was expanding. I've got to get to China in spite of my husband. No, you can't take that route. You got to get to China through your husband, lady. And if you can't get there through your husband, you better shut up. Because you have got no business going anywhere where your head doesn't want to go. That's plain. But that's about the way you have to be. God doesn't work in spite of husbands. He works through husbands from wives. And my father finally told her, he said, it's unreasonable to think that God would want you to circumvent your family and your husband, get to China in spite of him, and if he doesn't go, to win the lost. And it was the first time I ever recall my father talking about the candle, difference between a light on a hill and a candle in the house. He made it very clear, he said, now don't hide your light on a hill under a bushel. Have a big light on a big hill. But when he started talking about houses, he said, now you have a candle back home. And some people need to turn the light down back home. It's too bright. But there are some people who do not have a candle at home. And there are places people have never been saved. But there are places where people have been saved and wells dug. Refreshing, ongoing wells. Refreshing, ongoing wells. Drawing water from the wells of salvation, Isaiah said. The wells, what's these wells? Wells are the refreshing work of sanctification. Now it takes a drink to be saved, said Jesus to the woman at the well. But he went on to say, I will give you a drink, you'll never thirst again. But he went on to say, it'll be a well springing up. That was Jesus' precious, beautiful way of talking about sanctification. The possibility of this scarlet woman with a disappointing line of husbands was going to get a drink, an eternal drink, that she'd never thirst in that way again. But there would be a spring of water springing up in her life, like an artesian flow from the heart. But he went on to say in the seventh chapter, out of the belly will flow rivers of water. That's the drink of the Spirit. The drink of the Spirit when we're saved. I had a drink of the Spirit that evening at Bob Jones University. 27 months later, and fighting against the will of God, wanting to go on with music and not hear the call to the ministry, I surrendered and a well of water sprung up in my heart. I wasn't forcing myself to do it now. I wanted to do it. In fact, I was so afraid now he wouldn't call me. The whole thing had changed inside. But there have been times, thank God, at least a few times, that rivers of water flowed out of my life. I mean rivers of water. Just the drink of the Spirit, a springing of the Spirit, and a Spirit filling, an infilling of the Spirit. Yes. Well, digging wells. Abraham dug wells. He not only built altars, built his tent, built an altar. He dug wells. Well, something happened in Abraham's life. A famine came, he went down to Egypt, and all these wells were taken over by people in that land, the land of Canaan. They took over the property and neglected the wells. So here comes the second generation, the son of Abraham, Isaac. He went to Gerar, and he just finished sinning the same family sin of his daddy. Telling that his wife was his sister. A little different Hebrew word, but a relative. Whereas Abraham had said that she's my sister. And indeed she was. If you were technical. But he was married too. He should have said that she's my sister and I married her. Which meant he had a different mother, same father. So Isaac turned aside to the flesh. This is my sister. But he said he left that land after he got that straightened out with Abimelech. And he went over into Gerar. And he started all over now. He rediscovers the wells his father did dig. But he rediscovered them through strife and lust and jealousy and bitterness. Oh God, will you help us to realize we need to re-dig the wells of our life? Have you surrendered some of your wells to the contemporary enemy? In your prayer life, in your Bible reading life, in your pure life, your holy life is dissipated? And enemies have filled up your wells or neglected your wells or bought the property upon which your wells of your forefathers were digged. I will never ask anybody, we're going to have a holiness service. All you need to be sanctified, come to the altar. I will never ask that. I've seen so much junk. And people get it all mixed up. No, I want you and me and us and our children to get so hungry and so miserable from our carnal, wretched ways, so fed up on grease water and burping and babying, diapering. I want us to get so full that it turns into a joy, that the grease water sparkles like diamonds. You will never catch holiness. You will hunger for it. You could fast and pray for it before it's over. I've often told, when I felt constrained, to a certain young man, you go to the woods and you go back there and pray till you pray through and come back here and talk to me. That's sanctification. It's in the woods. By the way, there was a poem. I know I will not remember it, but it's by Kipling. And it went something like this. They have shut down the roads through the woods we pass through. The rain and the weather did it again. They shut down the road through the woods we walk through. And they're not there anymore. It's not the correct meter, but well, they've shut down the roads of holiness. You have a hunger for it? Never think about it anymore. I think about the generation in which we live. It's different than the way we think. Our generation is different than the one before me. My generation is different than my dad's generation. We need to wake up to the fact there are more agnostics now than have ever been in America. And we think it's just they're backsliders or something. 28%. Only 28% of America believes in God. That is a poll by 5 pollsting institutions. 28% believe in God. Do you know what the average evangelist thinks? Everybody does. The evangelism is so cheap and so easy. It's an assumption. If you're in a Bill Gothard seminar, you're saved. If you're trying to find out how to take care of your finances, if you're talking about how to deal with young people's problems, this is like solving a problem in a Christian's life. It's a false assumption to think they're Christians. Really, I believe America is agnostic now. You've heard me say that before. And the wells have been filled up with rocks and dirt and rotted wood. And there are 2 reasons why the generation is not a God-fearing generation, is not a God-loving generation. It's because evangelism has been treated too cheap, and we've gotten away from preaching strong Bible doctrine, and Bible doctrine protects people from becoming agnostic. There's no way in the world I could have become a Gnostic in my father's house. The doctrine would keep me. I'd have to fight to become an agnostic. We just go to sleep in agnostic. Well, I don't really know that I know, but I know that I know maybe. And if there is a God, oh, may I find him. But now really, you know, and the reason why there are a lot of agnostics in America today is because there's so many Christians living in sin. They do not believe God actually is in our lives. We lost the road through the woods, you know, the weather and the rain. Can't go through that. You can't find a path anymore. The honest, sincere sinners have caught us. They're not Christians. He cheats like I cheat. He throws in the Bible, makes it legitimate. But he does the same thing I do. He goes same places I go. And that is one of the reasons why we got some honest agnostics in this country. I believe that every Christian and every sinner struggles with 2 things in America. There is a group that struggle with Christianity because they seriously doubt it is credible. It's not credible to be a Christian. It's I mean the people, who refused to walk the aisles, who watched these crusades come and go, and these people going back. There's such a little change in their life. They do not believe Christianity is credible. And there are two reasons why. One, the invitation to follow Jesus is so cheap, it doesn't cost you anything. And the extinction of the doctrine of sanctification that needs to be rediscovered in churches, and most of all by pastors. I remember the first sermon I preached at the World Congress in Edinburgh in 1976. I was assigned the subject, the place of purity in the fundamentalist ministry. And every time after that, I spoke in each of the congresses, every time after that, that was the assigned subject they gave me. They are now putting out 8,000 word messages on the cardinal doctrines of fundamentalism. I've been asked to give an 8,000 word on scriptural sanctification. This will be my, in 1976, 80, 83, 86, and 90. This will be my sixth time. And I believe that holiness must be rediscovered now. That's why the music went bad in the fundamentalist churches, because holiness got lost. The path through the woods, rain and weather hit it again. And now you dare not. You dare have a zippered lip. You dare not say anything against that music. And one of my dearest friends in music, Dr. Frank Garlock, is the one that brought that. He's not the only one. Sanctification is left out of music. Sanctification is left out of styles, dresses. Sanctification is left out of debts, paying debts. Sanctification is left out of integrity in a man's character. Preachers talking about and against preachers, things that are being said that's absolutely outlandish. And neither the person that is being scandalized should be doing what he's doing, nor the person talking it should be talking what he's talking. I remember in the first Congress, three men came to my hotel room at 5 o'clock in the morning, knocked on my door. I had only had a casual, making acquaintance with these three men. Dr. Spence, have you heard what they're talking about all night in this hotel about the Congress? I said, no, I haven't heard a word, and please don't tell me a word. I've got to preach tonight. I don't want to hear it, my friend. But I said, I would appreciate it so much if you three dear brethren would come into this room and pray for me. And they did. That's as strong a rebuke as I gave them. And I didn't want to hear it. I do not want to hear it. I'm just a man. And you cannot hear garbage like that without getting some of the smell on you. And that incident promoted friends, but also enemies. As the test of that was holiness. You can't be going around gossiping as a sin. I didn't hear any amens there. They shut the road through the woods years ago. It was the weather and the rain and drove it away. And there has to be the redigging of wells that have collapsed. The thing that destroyed the seven historic Pentecostal denominations was music. First thing to destroy it. The old slapping banjo music. Gotta have it. They said it was the Spirit. I know he can play better music than that. Holiness. A whole new generation of agnostics who seriously doubt Christianity. Honestly, being sinners, watching us, they seriously doubt it. There are two words, Hebrew Greek words in the Bible, Kodesh and Hagias. These two words come out about the same.

It is a separation and a consecration. If you were to read the definition of plumber on the word hagios, it has five parts. It is a separation that produces a cleansing that leads to an enablement to be a consecrated Christian, leading to fruition of character. Five parts to all hagios. And the Hebrew word kodesh adds to the effusion, glory, and brilliance of light. My, what would happen if Dr. O. Talbot Spence was involved in such a life? You have to dig these wells. I want to conclude my sermon. I came back today and had today two contacts with two students. One is a student I taught from 1950 to 1954 in an old Presbyterian seminary that became charismatic. He was a brilliant young man. I use that word very rarely. I invited him when I went to my home church in Washington, D.C., where his home was, to be an assistant to me in my ministry. It was a large church and I had three assistants. I chose him. He was always right there wanting to learn. And it was in the 2 years that I had him as an assistant in Washington, D.C., and suddenly I was shocked that he respected me and loved me so much he never told me his doubts. He tells me that now. But I received a letter from him today. We've been praying for him to be saved. He is an agnostic. He worked for IBM in Germany, was head of that company there in that country. He's had ups and downs financially. He's been a tremendous person. But in the years that followed our acquaintance, he had many doubts. I've been in touch with him across my years, but in the last 5 to 7 years, regularly, he's come back into my life. And I asked him one day, I said, John, why didn't you write me? After we were together in Washington, I never heard from you. I visited you one time when you were in graduate school in Oklahoma City, but after that, my wife and I visited you, you never wrote me. He said, because it took all these years, I respected you too much to tell you my doubts. He said, in all these years, I have felt if there is a person that could help me, it'd be Dr. Spence. I received a letter from him today. I wrote this little book, The Eclipse of Hope, dedicated it to him. He has suffered an eclipse of hope. I don't think he's a Christian. He's a nice man. Our friendship is getting very close now. He's not a hateful person. He's accomplished many things, many times. And he's writing me a letter thanking me for this book that I dedicated to him, The Eclipse of Hope. He says, I am utterly amazed that this book has made me speechless. I don't have any questions. And I don't know. He said, but I believe, as you inscribed in the book, above all, you must come to Christ. Above all your thoughts, you've got to come to Christ. And that's why I wrote this book for you. And he invited me to keep praying for him. Now I believe John is struggling with the credibility of Christianity in the face of modern apostate Christianity. I believe he's frustrated by what's going on out here.

0: What in the world are people doing in this cheap Jesus belief? He says, I have stopped many of them, professors all the way down to people in charismatic crusades, explained this to me, and they laughed and said, well, if you got faith, hallelujah, you won't have any problem. It's just not that easy. He said, until recent years, and our friendship has come, I honestly began to doubt Christianity as being a credible way to live. Nobody will give an answer. Nobody has a word. Everything is faith, faith. Let it go. Let it fly. Well, he's got his own problems. But may God help us not to be the problem of a man who doesn't know. May we not contribute to his ignorance. But I also had a student today who I believe is a Christian. And I believe he is full of lust and carnality and the world and the flesh. And even the devil is hurting him. In the case of my other student of years gone, he needs a precious gospel foundation of the atonement. But to my other student, he needs to give up his fighting God and get his heart sanctified and let his carnal sins go. And here is the sadness of all I'm saying here tonight. Unless my friend John comes to Christ, his whole life is a failure. And unless my young student friend gets sanctified, you hear this? You're listening to this? Unless he gets sanctified, his whole life will be destroyed too. Well, he's going to be saved at the end. Please don't bring it up tonight. We will talk about that another time, okay? But you can lose your life by living without a holy heart. You can lose your life and come up the end of your life just as ruined as my friend John. What kind of a life would a person present at the white throne judgment without Christ? Nothing. What kind of a life will the Christian bring to the Bema judgment without a holy life? Nothing. Saved as by fire. I would be ashamed of security without maturity. I would be ashamed of siphoning off the security of a sovereign God living like the devil. I'm ashamed of it. You cannot be encouraged by carnality in any form. You cannot be encouraged by lust. Now that is the propriety of moderation in righteousness. I'm telling you, you cannot afford to live with that stuff. There's fire in hell and there's fire in heaven. And I tell you, we're living in a day when the Christian life is so cheap. And it's because there needs to be a rediscovery of holiness. I am so glad tonight. I have not lived this perfect. But I'm glad I have that clock dealing with all seasons. Every hour on the hour and every hour on the half hour. With its tunes in stately, enduring wood. It was here when Wesley came. It was here when George Washington was our first president. It was here when the French Revolution was doing its damage in France. Even Thomas Jefferson, who was in France when it started, had to leave it. It was too raw for him, and he came to America and helped the American Revolution. You know, that man must have struggled with something. And I don't even want to decide tonight about him being saved. I don't even look at him that way. But I know 133 times in his writings, he's got an adjective or a noun for Almighty God. He was not an agnostic. And he left the French Revolution to pursue the American Revolution. They said there are two kinds of freedoms loose. One is the freedom that leads to anarchy. And the other is a freedom that could lead to liberty. Notice he made a distinction between freedom and liberty. Only God can give us freedom. But men can work liberty if they're free. I come back from this beautiful time with my dear wife. I thought about you and wondered how your wells are doing. Are they filled with things now? Do you know I'm nothing in it all to you? I could go to heaven this year. 70 years and 10 would be my next birthday. But I'm going to tell you, as a foundational and a constructional, and holiness is what you must build and what I must build, or it's nothing. God's not going to wink. Let all this slide by. If you know about this truth, beg God, hunger for it, fast and pray, do anything legitimate, obey, yield. They are the three words. Reckon, obey, and yield. Romans 6. Lest God gives us a revival of wholeness. It's not the way sinners are going. It's the way Christians are going. It's disturbing. They are confusing. There's so much subjectivity in the feeling of what a Christian is. We have doctrine. Whatever happened to doctrine? Doctrine is what keeps the fundamentals alive. Doctrine is what keeps holiness fresh. Well, the charismatics do not have doctrine. They just have subjective feeling. Neo-evangelical evangelists teach a very cheap grace. Doesn't take much. Whenever doctrine dies, in the public concourse of life, when doctrine dies, holiness, the Christian life, and false evangelism will come. You can only build people on biblical doctrine. Biblical doctrine is our only hope to keep our wells. Will you think about this with me? I need this sermon. Will you think about this with me? Will you try to find those two roads to the woods of your life? Oh, our Heavenly Father.
1: 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In June of 1974, Dr. O. Talmage Spence was led of the Lord to begin an independent church and school that would be a holy laboratory where anything that was true could be preached without the fear of condemnation from ecclesiastical leaders. He gave his life to the preaching and preservation of the Word of God. Dr. Spence went to be with his Lord in July of the year 2000. We invite you to join us again next time for another timely sermon on the message of the Founder.
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0: Open thou mine eyes, that I may behold wondrous things out of thy law. As we draw aside to the burning bush of God's holy word, may the Spirit of God bless this reading to be a lamp to your feet and a light to your path. The scripture reading is from the Authorized Version of the Bible.
1: The first book of the Kings, commonly called the third book of the Kings. Chapter 1. Now King David was old and stricken in years, and they covered him with clothes, but he gat no heat. Wherefore his servants said unto him, Let there be sought for my lord the king a young virgin, and let her stand before the king, and let her cherish him, and let her lie in thy bosom, that my lord the king may get heat. So they sought for a fair damsel throughout all the coasts of Israel, and found Abishag, a Shunammite, and brought her to the king. And the damsel was very fair, and cherished the king, and ministered to him. But the king knew her not. Then Adonijah the son of Haggith exalted himself, saying, I will be king. And he prepared him chariots and horsemen, and 50 men to run before him. And his father had not displeased him at any time in saying, Why hast thou done so? And he also was a very goodly man, and his mother bare him after Absalom. And he conferred with Joab the son of Zeruiah, and with Abiathar the priest, and they, following Adonijah, helped him. But Zadok the priest, and Benaiah the son of Jehoiada, and Nathan the prophet, and Shimei, and Rei, and the mighty men which belonged to David, were not with Adonijah. And Adonijah slew sheep and oxen and fat cattle by the stone of Zoheleth, which is by Enrogel, and called all his brethren the king's sons, and all the men of Judah the king's servants. But Nathan the prophet, and Benaiah, and the mighty men, and Solomon his brother, he called not. Wherefore Nathan spake unto Bathsheba the mother of Solomon, saying, Hast thou not heard that Adonijah the son of Haggith doth reign? And David our

0: Lord knoweth it not. Now therefore come, let me, I pray thee, give thee counsel, that thou mayest save thine own life, and the life of thy son Solomon. Go and get thee unto King David, and say unto him, Didst not thou, my lord, O king, swear unto thine handmaid, saying, Assuredly Solomon thy son shall reign after me, and he shall sit upon my throne? Why then doth Adonijah reign? Behold, while thou yet talkest there with the king, I also will come in after thee, and confirm thy words. And Bathsheba went in unto the king into the chamber, and the king was very old. And Abishag the Shunammite ministered unto the king. And Bathsheba bowed, and did obeisance unto the king. And the king said, What wouldest thou? And she said unto him, My lord, thou swearest by the Lord thy God unto thine handmaid, saying, Assuredly Solomon thy son shall reign after me, and he shall sit upon my throne. And now, behold, Adonijah reigneth. And now, my lord the king, thou knowest it not. And he hath slain oxen and fat cattle and sheep in abundance, and hath called all the sons of the king, and Abiathar the priest, and Joab the captain of the host. But Solomon thy servant hath he not called. And thou, my lord, O king, the eyes of all Israel are upon thee, that thou shouldest tell them who shall sit on the throne of my lord the king after him. Otherwise it shall come to pass, when my lord the king shall sleep with his fathers, that I and my son Solomon shall be counted offenders. And lo, while she yet talked with the king, Nathan the prophet also came in. And they told the king, saying, Behold, Nathan the prophet. And when he was come in before the king, he bowed himself before the king with his face to the ground. And Nathan said, My lord, O king, hast thou said, Adonijah shall reign after me, and he shall sit upon my throne? For he is gone down this day, and hath slain oxen and fat cattle and sheep in abundance, and hath called all the king's sons and the captains of the host, and Abiathar the priest, and behold, they eat and drink before him, and say, God save King Adonijah. But me, even me, thy servant, and Zadok the priest, and Benaiah the son of Jehoiada, and thy servant Solomon, hath he not called. Is this thing done by my lord the king? And thou hast not showed it unto thy servant, who should sit on the throne of my lord the king after him? Then King David answered and said, Call me Bathsheba. And she came into the king's presence, and stood before the king. And the king sware and said, As the Lord liveth, that hath redeemed my soul out of all distress, even as I swear unto thee by the Lord God of Israel, saying, Assuredly Solomon thy son shall reign after me, and he shall sit upon my throne in my stead, even so will I certainly do this day. Then Bathsheba bowed with her face to the earth, and did reverence to the king, and said, Let my lord King David live forever. And King David said, Call me Zadok the priest, and Nathan the prophet, and Benaiah the son of Jehoiada. And they came before the king. The king also said unto them, Take with you the servants of your lord, and cause Solomon my son to ride upon mine own mule, and bring him down to Gihon. And let Zadok the priest and Nathan the prophet anoint him there king over Israel. And blow ye with the trumpet, and say, God save King Solomon. Then ye shall come up after him, that he may come and sit upon my throne, for he shall be king in my stead, and I have appointed him to be ruler over Israel and over Judah. And Benaiah the son of Jehoiada answered the king and said, Amen, the Lord God of my lord the king, say so too. As the Lord hath been with my lord the king, even so be he with Solomon, and make his throne greater than the throne of my lord King David. So Zadok the priest, and Nathan the prophet, and Benaiah the son of Jehoiada, and the Kerethites and the Pelethites, went down, and caused Solomon to ride upon King David's mule, and brought him to Gihon. And Zadok the priest took an horn of oil out of the tabernacle, and anointed Solomon. And they blew the trumpet, and all the people said, God save King Solomon. And all the people came up after him, and the people piped with pipes and rejoiced with great joy, so that the earth rent with the sound of them. And Adonijah and all the guests that were with him heard it, as they had made an end of eating. And when Joab heard the sound of the trumpet, he said, Wherefore is this noise of the city being in an uproar? And while he yet spake, behold, Jonathan the son of Abiathar the priest came, and Adonijah said unto him, Come in, for thou art a valiant man, and bringest good tidings. And Jonathan answered and said to Adonijah, Verily our lord King David hath made Solomon king. And the king hath sent with him Zadok the priest, and Nathan the prophet, and Benaiah the son of Jehoiada, and the Kerethites and the Pelethites, and they have caused him to ride upon the king's mule. And Zadok the priest and Nathan the prophet have anointed him king in Gihon. And they are come up from thence rejoicing, so that the city rang again. This is the noise that ye have heard. And also Solomon sitteth on the throne of the kingdom. And moreover, the king's servants came to bless our lord King David, saying, God make the name of Solomon better than thy name, and make his throne greater than thy throne. And the king bowed himself upon the bed. And also thus said the king, Blessed be the Lord God of Israel, which hath given one to sit on my throne this day, mine eyes even seeing it. And all the guests that were with Adonijah were afraid, and rose up, and went every man his way. And Adonijah feared because of Solomon, and arose, and went and caught hold on the horns of the altar. And it was told Solomon, saying, Behold, Adonijah feareth King Solomon, for lo, he hath caught hold on the horns of the altar, saying, Let King Solomon swear unto me today that he will not slay his servant with the sword. And Solomon said, If he will show himself a worthy man, there shall not an hair of him fall to the earth. But if wickedness shall be found in him, he shall die. So King Solomon sent, and they brought him down from the altar. And he came and bowed himself to King Solomon. And Solomon said unto him, Go to thine house.
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1: "Help from man is not really help unless God sends it through man."

0: Bob Jones Sr., during his earthly ministry, was one of God's great warriors for the faith.
1: My friends, in these messages which we are giving, we are really producing a library for all the years that are ahead of us. We are making these recordings to keep. They are built upon the practical Christian philosophy of life. You know, when I was a boy in the country, we had to sort of do the best we could, you see. But you know, the older I get, the more appreciation I have of the old-time practical Christian philosophy of the people I knew when I was a boy. My country father, my mother, the neighbors that lived in the community. In those days, we had time to think. You know, there isn't much thinking going on in the world now. I've said so many times, you can't think. If you go to thinking today, some fool will run over you in an automobile and kill you. You can't think. You don't have time to think. The world's moving so fast. Somebody said that the modern automobile had divided the human race between the quick and the dead. You don't have much time to think. But when I was a boy, we didn't have as many books and as many schools, and we may not have known as much as some people know today, but we did have time to think. And we sat down to think things through. And we used to have a way out in the country saying, by the help of God, I think I can do it. Okay? By the help of God. We trust that God will help you. We'll ask God to help us. But you know, we've outgrown those days to a great extent. And now everybody's looking for help somewhere else. The psalmist said, I'll look unto the hills whence cometh my help. You'll be interested to know, if you don't know it already, that that's in the form of a question. The psalmist says, I look unto the hills whence cometh my help. In other words, he said, does my help come from the hills? And he says, no, my help comes from God. There was a time we looked to the Atlantic Ocean to protect America in time of battle. We looked to the Pacific Ocean that separated us from the Orient. But you know, you can't expect much protection from the Atlantic Ocean now. Not even in the Pacific. Not with the atomic bomb. Not in this age in which we live in. Man is learning more and more that there doesn't seem to be much human protection. You know, you just can't depend on the help of man much longer. Now, in other words, if a man has more sense than you have, and is more ingenious as an inventor than you are, he can lick you in battle. A man that's smarter and more scientific than you are may win the war that comes in your lifetime. Now, man can't save us. The psalmist cried out, vain is the help of man. If that's so, then what about this day? Vain is the help of man. Now, sometimes God helps us through a man, but all help comes from God. Now, I've learned over these many years of experience that if I'm going God's way and there's a gate that needs to be opened, and I don't know how to open the gate, God will have somebody there to open it for me. I've learned that. I've learned if I'm going God's way and doing God's will and looking to God for help, that he'll have somebody to help me. But it'll be God's man sent to help me. You know, if you're going God's way and doing God's work and have satanic opposition, you have to beat the other fellow. Everything else being equal, a Christian ought to do a better job than a sinner. If you're a singer and a Christian singer, you ought to sing better than a sinner with the same quality of voice you have. There isn't a prima donna that ever lived that couldn't sing a sweeter note if she knew Jesus Christ. There isn't a great architect that can't do a better job if he's a Christian. Christianity doesn't take any of the real values away from you. It adds to your values. And I want to tell you the best getting place I've ever found up in heaven. I use Washington when I can. But brother, you know, we're getting in such a fix now, Washington can't help us. And the state capitol can't do much for us. And even the bankers are paying so much taxes, they can't do much for us. And the folks up and down the land, so many of them would like to help, a lot of these good folks. But you know, they can pray for you, thank God. And every humble Christian that ever prayed for us has had a part in everything that's ever happened. Praying's the biggest business in the world anyhow, because it's helping you make heavenly contacts. So when we needed something, we said, let's go to the getting place. And we said, the best getting place we know is up in heaven. So we'd call God over the telephone, telephone a prayer, tell God what we wanted. Say, listen, this old-time religion business will work if you'll just work it. Trouble is, folks have quit working it. Prayer hasn't lost any of its power to move heaven. Prayer does business. Whatsoever you ask in my name, that'll I do. My God shall supply all your needs according to riches and glory by Christ Jesus. We have a great God. But you know, all help comes from God. Vain is the help of man. Listen, if you are leaning on the arm of flesh, brother, you haven't got much support now. Because it sure is getting weak in this scientific age. But what a God we have. Listen just a minute. Hadn't you rather have a little access to heaven and be able to slip a few checks through the banks of the sky and get them cashed by Almighty God? You know, they're pretty well to do up in heaven. The streets are paved with gold and the walls are jasper and the gates are solid pearl. Well, they're not broke up in heaven. Heaven isn't in bankruptcy. They know they don't even have to pay street tax up there, pavement taxes, anything like that. It's a wonderful thing. We never have a social get-together that there isn't a little prayer before we go. It's a wonderful thing to scramble prayer in with education and mix it up with business and put it in the kitchen when you're cooking and scramble it all your life. We need more of it in this country. Our help comes from God. I'm trusting God, as the old preacher said. Whom are you trusting? To whom are you looking for help? If God doesn't help us, there's no help for us. If we get any help from man, it'll be because we got help from God Almighty through man. Let's turn to Him in a new surrender and simple Christian faith and let Him have His way with us. Oh God, our help in ages past, our hope for years to come, our shelter from the stormy blast, and our eternal home. We yield ourselves to you and trust you. We call on thee for help because help comes from God, and vain is the help of man. Help us never to forget this. We pray in the name of the Lord Jesus Christ. Amen.
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0: 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And now our speaker for Forwarding the Faith, Dr. H.T. 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
1: We welcome you to Forwarding the Faith today, and in our last broadcast, we commenced this series of messages on the Great Commandment. But in the last broadcast, we wanted to establish the reason why God gave the law. The first reason that He gave the law to the Israelites who had come out of Egypt is to reveal to them the perfect standard of living or their conduct. The second, and perhaps it is the most prominent one, is to bring to their understanding the reality that God is holy and righteous. And without this understanding, His very mercy would have been abused by Israel. But then there was a third reason, as we concluded the broadcast, that the law was designed and given to reveal sin and lead the individual to Christ as well as to the crisis and process need of sanctification. We noticed in closing in the last broadcast that like Israel leaving Egypt for a while, the redeemed soul continues on in joy and confidence. Then suddenly the sky becomes overcast. And arriving at Sinai, it hears the voice of the law. The Christian soul may respond as the children of Israel did in Exodus 19, verse 8. And all the people answered together and said, "All that the Lord hath spoken we will do." And Moses returned the words of the people unto the Lord. But the soul soon finds that within it is neither able nor willing to obey the Lord's words. Inevitably, the life fails in spiritual living. It submits to sin and despair and falls under condemnation. How does this lead us to sanctification? This particular condemnation found in Romans chapter 7, verse 24, "O wretched man that I am, who shall deliver me from the body of this death?" This becomes the very root to lead the desperate soul to sanctification. This working of Christ brings us to realizing our own helplessness. It causes us to come to the end of self. And when discouraged and defeated with the soul's vain endeavors and its broken vows and purposes, yes, it cries in despair to God, "O wretched man that I am, who shall deliver me from the body of this death?" Only at this time does the soul find the same blessed friend who set it free from the guilt in the new birth, now standing by its side and offering His indwelling life and power to save from self and the sin principle within. The cry, "I thank God through Jesus Christ our Lord." Oh, this brings blessed assurance in this hope for deliverance. The law is the soul's schoolmaster to lead it to both Christ's saving and sanctifying power. For Christ has paid the full penalty. One self is dead, another self is alive through Christ in its walk in the new resurrection life, not after the flesh, but after the Spirit. Through Christ we are redeemed from the curse of the law, for it is recorded in Galatians 3:13, Christ hath redeemed us from the curse of the law, being made a curse for us, for it is written, cursed is every one that hangeth on a tree. Yes, he took the curse of the law. The person who broke the law has now been executed for his own sin solely through his substitute, Jesus Christ. The law has no more demands upon him. Christ has kept the law for us. He kept the law's precepts and thus puts the believer in the position of one who has obeyed the commandments. According to Romans 10, verse 1, for Christ is the end of the law for righteousness to everyone that believeth. Because this is true, Christ has reenacted the law in his own precepts and commandments and in his own example of life, where we find the true and perfect rule for our Christian life. It is not that the law is abolished, but it is raised and reenacted with greater fullness, sweetness, and spirituality. It is like the second edition of a book, containing important additions and taking the place of the former one. The words of Christ, or his commandments, as he calls them in Matthew 7:24, become the Christian's final law. Therefore, whosoever heareth these sayings of mine and doeth them, I will liken him unto a wise man which built his house upon a rock. The law of Christ is therefore more complete, more comprehensive, more searching, and reaches a higher standard than the law of Moses. Christ made it clear that the first commandment, or the first words, are, and thou shalt love the Lord thy God with all thy heart, with all thy soul, with all thy mind, and with all thy strength. This is the first commandment. Christ took this commandment to be his own for us, and then gave us a second commandment. This is my commandment, John 15:12, that ye love one another as I have loved you. This new commandment or law is not upon a tablet of stone. The Holy Spirit writes this new law upon our hearts and disposes and enables us to keep it. He does this by revealing in us and uniting to us the very person of the Lord Jesus Christ, who becomes our indwelling righteousness. He so lives in us his own pure and perfect life of love and obedience as we receive him and yield to his voice and will. Consequently, the Holy Spirit came on the day of Pentecost, the anniversary of the giving of the law. This providential timing suggests to us that he would henceforth be to every believer the very substance of the law and the power to perform it. We must note Jeremiah 31:33, but this shall be the covenant that I will make with the house of Israel. After those days, saith the Lord, I will put my law in their inward parts and write it in their hearts, and will be their God, and they shall be my people. Yes, the law would be placed in their minds and hearts. This is how the Spirit sanctifies us. According to Romans 8:2, for the law of the Spirit of life in Christ Jesus hath made me free from the law of sin and death. When he enters the life and controls it, the righteousness of the law is fulfilled in us, as we live according to the Spirit and not according to the sinful nature. For what the law, Romans 8:3-4 state, for what the law could not do, in that it was weak through the flesh, God making his own son in the likeness of sinful flesh, and for sin, condemned sin in the flesh, that the righteousness of the law might be fulfilled in us, who walk not after the flesh, but after the Spirit. Christ has become for us holiness. 1 Corinthians 1:30, but of him are ye in Christ Jesus, who of God is made unto us wisdom and righteousness and sanctification and redemption. All this was beautifully expressed and set forth in the second written covenant of the law. In Exodus 34:6, and the Lord passed by before him and proclaimed, the Lord God, merciful and gracious, long-suffering and abundant in goodness and truth. The second written tablets of the law were enshrined in the Ark of the Covenant and thus kept and carried in their midst. Truly in type and shadow, the ark was Christ. Christ keeps for us the divine law, and then entering and abiding in us, he keeps it also in us as our life and righteousness. Oh, dear friend, we must now see that Christ has re-edited the law, and his words become that which I am to keep and obey. And if I love him, I will obey his commandments. His words now become the law for the life of the believer as he, the one who has kept the law perfectly, lives within the heart. He is the ark where the law is preserved and kept forever. He is the covenant and the covenant keeper for me. He now brings to me the greatest of the commandments, and thou shalt love the Lord thy God with all thine heart, with all thy soul, and with all thy might. This truth is found in the second giving of the law by Moses. Christ becomes the second giving of the law to us through his words and hearts. Oh, may the Lord bless the continued unfolding of this truth in the coming messages.

0: 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Spence, pastor and president of the Foundation's Ministries in Dunn, North Carolina. 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

0: Foundations Bible College in Dunn, North Carolina brings you this gospel broadcast with its founder, Dr. O. Talmage Spence. As a preacher of righteousness for more than 50 years, Dr. Spence proclaimed the conviction and compassion of the very Word of God. The Wonderful Word Hour is brought to you with the earnest prayer that the Bible will become dearer to the heart and that the spiritual warfare against sin and error will become stronger in the life. And now, here's a pointed message from the Bible by Dr. Spence.
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2: I want to speak to you on the subject today, man's misunderstanding about sin. And there are four verses found in the early chapters of Genesis that I want to read. In Genesis 1:26, and God said, "Let us make man in our image, after our likeness, and let them have dominion over the fish of the sea, and over the fowl of the air, and over the cattle, and over all the earth, and over every creeping thing that creepeth upon the earth." And then in Genesis 1, also, verse 31, "And God saw everything that he had made, and behold, it was very good, and the evening and the morning were the sixth day." And then in the third chapter of Genesis, verse 5, "For God doth know that in the day ye eat thereof, then your eyes shall be open, and ye shall be as gods, knowing good and evil." And also in the third chapter, verse 12, "And the man said, The woman whom thou gavest to be with me, she gave me of the tree, and I did eat." Our subject for today, as we've already mentioned, is man's misunderstanding about sin. Down through the years, there has been a surface understanding about sin. The surface understanding of lust is that you will receive pleasure from it. The surface understanding of stealing is you will receive stolen goods from it, money, and other benefits. Every sin that man commits has a surface definition. There is a surface, superficial understanding about sin. I believe that there is a danger of making two mistakes. The first idea is that there is natural goodness in the heart of man. This is the old modernist and the liberal view that man has a spark of divinity within him and that man within his own self can save himself. Good works, philanthropic concepts, good ethics, good deeds. Man's heart is naturally good and all he needs is to cultivate it. At the other end of that concept is more of a

0: pessimistic view. And that is, man's nature is totally and absolutely depraved. Now, I'm sure that I would be identified more in the latter situation than the first concept. But I want to repeat those two statements. Man is naturally good, or man is totally depraved. Of course, we would say that the Bible makes it crystal clear that all have sinned and come short of the glory of God. All we like sheep have gone astray. Everyone has turned to his own way. And there's none good in the human race. No, not one. All are born in sin, and all without Christ will die lost. We are born in sin and die in sins. But having said that, I believe that there is a grave misunderstanding about man and sin. We want to go back into the book of Genesis and remind ourselves, yea, even proclaim on this broadcast today, that man was originally made in the image and likeness of God. When God had finished the 6 days of creation, having already said that he looked upon each aspect of creation and said it was good, when he came to the sixth day in the creation of man, he said it is very good. I want us to remember that the Bible declares that man was originally created in the image and likeness of God before he was born in sin. Man was created like God. Man was created in a state that was very good. The fall of man is a fall in history. Adam was a person. Eve was a person. They fell in a time, space, historical setting, and the fall of man into sin was in history. But we also have the wonderful working power of God's grace in history. God can save to the uttermost. God can bring a person out of sin. God can forgive him of sins and also cleanse and sanctify his heart so that that man may serve God in the beauty of holiness. I think it is very erroneous to say that man by nature is good, but it is also weak to say that man is totally succumbed to depravity. Both by virtue of creation and by virtue of redemption through the blood of the Lamb, a man may be saved from his sins and the power of sin broken in his life. This leads me to a higher conclusion that I need to deal with on this point. Man does not see what his sin is all about. Man thinks that he sins because he wants pleasure, period. Man thinks he steals because he wants money, period. Man feels that he must murder somebody to stop his anger and to stop the other person's harm against them. But in reality, all of that is only the superficial view of those sins. We should recognize that man, in every one of his sins, is endeavoring to become simply independent of God. When the serpent spoke in the Garden of Eden, he made it clear, and it remains true to this day, that in the day that you eat thereof, he said, you will become as gods, knowing good and evil. To this very day, we do not know what the surface or superficial sin of Adam was. We know he partook of a tree because his wife offered it to him. We know that Eve partook of a tree. Whether it was an apple tree or not, the Bible doesn't say. It was not the love for apples. It was not the love for the fruit, the luscious, delicious fruit on that tree. Basically, there was another reason for sin. Eve knew that reason well, and out of that reason, she partook of it. But man, since his fall, keeps his eye on the apple, or whatever, on the lust, on the pleasure, on the benefit that sin gives. But in reality, back behind all of the sins of mankind is this act prompted by ego and egotistical independence. I want to be like a God, and I want to determine for myself what is good and evil. I wish that every one of us on this planet could realize that in our sins, we are not just seeking to sin in a thing, seeking to sin to get a thing, seeking in adultery for pleasure, seeking in stealing to just get money. What is really happening, and is a grave misunderstanding about it in the world, a universal misunderstanding, what is really behind all of our sins is we want to be a God, and we want to determine for ourselves the knowledge of good and evil. I've often thought about the terrible act of adultery or fornication. A man will lose his own wife in deep, glorious, proper, biblical, pure relationships. He will lose and leave the true satisfaction of the desires of his eyes as he follows a woman with adultery, and then he will be able to see her less than he would be able to see his wife, and he's really caught between two losses, the loss of his wife and the loss of time with his adulterer. Now, this brings us to a very important point. There is a misunderstanding here. What man is being dominated by in that illustration is the appeal to sin. It is the appeal to sin that brings the greater conquest of the man and his adultery. It's the appeal of being independent. It's the opportunity to determine what is good and evil in his life. He wants to be like a God. He wants the independence to be able to discard his wife and take hold of another woman. I hope that the Holy Spirit of God today will take this important truth and reveal it through the Holy Spirit in the Word of God to sinners who may be listening to this broadcast, that it is more than just the pleasure of your sin, the benefit that you get from your sin. There is a deep-rooted reason why you sin, and that is because you want to be independent and you want to be a God determining good and evil. In Proverbs, the 8th chapter, verse 36, there's a deep insight to this truth today. He that sinneth against me, saith the Lord, wrongeth his own soul. And all they that hate me love death. Now there is the reason, sinning friend, why you sin. That's the rock bottom reason. That's the root reason. That's the primary reason. You sin because you're against God. You wrong your own soul because you're wronging God, who created you in the image and likeness of God. You were very good in his eyes, but now you have sinned against God. You've wronged your own soul, and all they that love sin hate God. In the wonderful story of the prodigal son, you will recall there at the pig field that the most paramount problem was when he came to himself, he said, I will arise and go to my father. And he said, I will say to him, I have sinned against heaven and in thy sight. Oh, dear friend, today, realize, as the Holy Spirit convicts you, that you are sinning against heaven. You are sinning against the Father. As David said in Psalm 51, against thee and thee only have I sinned. If you could ever see, dear friend, that you're sinning against God first, and then secondarily your wife or whatever, you could see more clearly what you need from that God today. Repent to the Father today. Be reconciled through the Son. In Jesus' name, amen.
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0: Open thou mine eyes, that I may behold wondrous things out of thy law. As we draw aside to the burning bush of God's holy word, may the Spirit of God bless this reading to be a lamp to your feet and a light to your path. The scripture reading is from the Authorized Version of the Bible.
1: The Epistle of Paul the Apostle to the Galatians, Chapter 5. Stand fast therefore in the liberty wherewith Christ hath made us free, and be not entangled again with the yoke of bondage. Behold, I, Paul, say unto you, that if ye be circumcised, Christ shall profit you nothing. For I testify again to every man that is circumcised, that he is a debtor to do the whole law. Christ is become of no effect unto you, whosoever of you are justified by the law, ye are fallen from grace. For we through the Spirit wait for the hope of righteousness by faith. For in Jesus Christ neither circumcision availeth anything, nor uncircumcision, but faith, which worketh by love. Ye did run well. Who did hinder you that ye should not obey the truth? This persuasion cometh not of him that calleth you. A little leaven leaveneth the whole lump. I have confidence in you through the Lord that ye will be none otherwise minded. But he that troubleth you shall bear his judgment, whosoever he be. And I, brethren, if I yet preach circumcision, why do I yet suffer persecution? Then is the offense of the cross ceased. I would they were even cut off which trouble you. For, brethren, ye have been called unto liberty. Only use not liberty for an occasion to the flesh, but by love serve one another. For all the law is fulfilled in one word, even in this: thou shalt love thy neighbor as thyself. But if ye bite and devour one another, take heed that ye be not consumed one of another. This I say then, walk in the Spirit, and ye shall not fulfill the lust of the flesh. For the flesh lusteth against the Spirit, and the Spirit against the flesh, and these are contrary the one to the other, so that ye cannot do the things that ye would. But if ye be led of the Spirit, ye are not under the law. Now the works of the flesh are manifest, which are these: adultery, fornication, uncleanness, lasciviousness, idolatry, witchcraft, hatred, variance, emulations, wrath, strife, seditions, heresies, envyings, murders, drunkenness, revelings, and such like, of the which I tell you before, as I have also told you in time past, that they which do such things shall not inherit the kingdom of God. But the fruit of the Spirit is love, joy, peace, long-suffering, gentleness, goodness, faith, meekness, temperance. Against such there is no law. And they that are Christ's have crucified the flesh with the affections and lusts. If we live in the Spirit, let us also walk in the Spirit. Let us not be desirous of vain glory, provoking one another, envying one another.
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Greetings, listeners, in the name of the Lord Jesus Christ. Sir John Ramsden of Huddersfield, England, saw that the town was destined to become an important center in Yorkshire. So he began to quietly purchase land and houses until he owned the whole town except for a cottage and garden owned by a Quaker gentleman. Sir John went to the Quaker and said, "You know the purpose of my visit." "Yes," said the Quaker, "but I do not wish to sell." Sir John said, "I will put a gold sovereign on every inch of land you own if you will sell." "No," replied the Quaker, "unless you put them on edge." As Sir John was leaving, the Quaker said, "Remember, Sir John, Huddersfield belongs to you and me." This was difficult for the aristocrat to accept, but he had no choice. In a way, that story illustrates the last beatitude of Solomon. You may not like God's word. You may disagree with God's word. You may ignore God's word. But to be blessed, you must accept God's word. Listen to Proverbs 29:18. "Where there is no vision, the people perish. But he that keepeth the law, happy or blessed, is he." To grasp this beatitude, there needs to be some definitions made. First, although it could be possible to speak about a vision from the standpoint of future direction, that narrows down the Hebrew word vision too much. The word vision actually means divine revelation in a broad sense. Thus, it refers to God's word. So it can be said, where there is no divine revelation, no vision from God's word, the people perish. Secondly, the word law, as it appears here, refers to the Mosaic law, for that was all the reader had at that time. But you can broaden this for your own personal use, expanding it to include all the word of God, all divine revelation. Therefore, what more is needed? Nothing. Going back to the summary of the law as it is found in Deuteronomy and how it is connected to Solomon's beatitude, listen to Deuteronomy 27, 9 and 10, which reads, "Keep therefore the words of this covenant and do them, that ye may prosper in all that you do. Ye stand this day, all of you, before the Lord your God, your captains of your tribes, your elders, and your officers, with all the men of Israel." Note the words, "this day." They have now become a nation and have been given the law. And how sufficient was it? What more was needed for them? Nothing. Listen to the blessings of it in Deuteronomy 28, 1 through 9. "And it shall come to pass, if thou shalt hearken diligently unto the voice of the Lord thy God, to observe and to do all his commandments, which I command thee this day, that the Lord thy God will set thee on high above all nations of the earth. And all these blessings shall come on thee and overtake thee, if thou shalt hearken unto the voice of the Lord thy God. Blessed shalt thou be in the city, and blessed shalt thou be in the field. Blessed shall be the fruit of thy body, and the fruit of thy ground, and the fruit of thy cattle, the increase of thy kine, and the flocks of thy sheep. Blessed shall be thy basket and thy store. Blessed shalt thou be when thou comest in, and blessed shalt thou be when thou goest out. The Lord shall cause thine enemies that rise up against thee to be smitten before thy face. They shall come out against thee one way and flee before thee seven ways. The Lord shall command the blessing upon thee in thy storehouses and in all that thou settest thine hand unto. And he shall bless thee in the land which the Lord thy God giveth thee. The Lord shall establish thee an holy people unto himself, as he hath sworn unto thee, if thou shalt keep the commandments of the Lord thy God and walk in his way." Nothing more was needed for the operation of society, for all was covered, the blessing in the city and in the field. This wasn't always true, for as the nation was being formed, they didn't have
all the law. And Moses would go to God and ask for more. For example, what do we do with a man who picked up sticks on the Sabbath?

shall be thy basket and thy store. What New Testament verse reminds you of this precept? My God shall supply all your need according to his riches in glory by Christ Jesus. Do you need anything more than this promise? Further, nothing more was needed in regard to strength, as the passage goes on to refer to the conflicts that would arise with other nations, especially the ones who possessed the land Israel was to enter. And through the law, God is already promising a blessing. I will take care of these situations. You don't need anything more. Think of the first conflict, that of taking the city of Jericho. Did they have to worry at all? No, just march around and the walls will fall down. God gave the city to them. A New Testament verse is applicable for you. I can do all things through Christ who strengthens me. And finally, nothing more was needed in regard to searching, seeking, and seeing, which I might call schemes. Verse 8, you will be blessed in all that thou settest thine hand to do. Perhaps Psalm 32, 8 and 9 summarizes this as it reads, I will instruct thee and teach thee in the way that thou shalt go. I will guide thee with mine eye. In all thy ways acknowledge him, and he shall direct thy paths. Nothing more is needed for you to be blessed. God's word is sufficient. Although nothing more is needed, what can be noticed about what has and still does happen? God's word is ignored. Let's examine three pictures of this. The first can be seen in 1 Samuel 3, 11 through 13. And the Lord said to Samuel, Behold, I will do a thing in Israel, at which both the ears of everyone that heareth it shall tingle. In that day I will perform against Eli all things which I have spoken concerning his house. When I begin, I will also make an end. For I have told him that I will judge his house forever for the iniquity which he knoweth, because his sons made themselves vile, and he restrained them not. The sons of Eli were let loose and became loose in how they lived, and Eli restrained them not. He didn't apply the law to their situation. They lived loosely. But it wasn't just the sons of Eli. The people were living this way. Also, for the Bible declares everyone did what was right in their own eyes. The second picture is found in 1 Samuel 2:31, where God had said to Eli, Behold, the days come that I will cut off thine arm and the arm of thy father's house, that there shall not be an old man in thine house. Living loosely would result in people being lost. They would die. They would be cut off. Listener, the Bible declares the wages of sin is death. In Acts 5, Ananias and his wife lied before God and the people and were struck dead. Are you any different than those two? When you sin, when you die, and when you lie, rather, when you live loosely, you fail to see the judgment must first begin at the house of God. However, even though some are lost because they live loosely, there are some who are left. Listen to 1 Samuel 2:33, which is a part of God's revelation to Eli. And the man of thine, whom I shall not cut off from thine altar, shall be to consume thine eyes and to grieve thine heart, and all the increase of thy house shall die in the flower of their age. Who of Eli's house was left? Eli died. His two sons died. His daughter-in-law died. And over 30,000 Israelites died.

0: Who was left? A grandson named Ichabod. Imagine the life of grief he must have lived. Sadly, there are many people today who live a life of heartache because of their living in the past loosely and now being older have hearts of grief. That's a sad way to live. So what was necessary, or what is necessary, for a person to receive the blessing of God? I love algebra. Why? Because if I follow the rules, I will always get the correct answer. And here, following the law, following the word of God will bring blessing. The text uses the words, keeping the law. Not only are the blessings promised in Deuteronomy, but there are a list of curses given as well, if the law is not kept. What is necessary to keep the law? Knowledge of the law. Not only are the blessings promised in Deuteronomy, but there are a list of curses. But let me use another connected expression. You can't keep something if you don't know what needs to be kept. There needs to be a kindling. You use a kindling to start a fire. And folks, there needs to be a burning in your heart in regard to a knowledge of God's word and the subsequent keeping of it. Finally, if nothing more is needed in being aware or noticing what happens if the word of God is not kept, and you need to realize what is necessary in the keeping of the word of God, what is the final notification connected to this beatitude? Listen to Amos 8:11-12. Behold, the days come, saith the Lord God, that I will send a famine in the land, not a famine of bread, nor of thirst for water, but of hearing the words of the Lord. And they shall wander from sea to sea, and from the north even to the east, and they shall run to and fro and seek the word of the Lord, and shall not find it. Here's the first part of Solomon's beatitude played out to its ultimate concourse. These people had no vision, and because they rejected God's word in the past, the word of God was shut up or kept from their understanding. There have been such times in the past. During the intertestamental time from Malachi to the New Testament, encompassing about 400 years, there was no open vision. During what is called the Dark Ages, most of the people did not have the word of God. And listener, such a time when God's word is shut up and people have rejected it, it's fast approaching again. The Bible speaks of the fact that in the tribulation period, people will believe the lie. They will not know, seek, or accept the word of God. Oh, folks, how you need to seek to know more and more about God's word and accept and believe it. May you be blessed today as you keep God's word. In Jesus' name, amen.
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Christ, the superlative, the King of Kings, the Lord of Lords, the Song of Songs. 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
2: in today's broadcast, we will be drawing from Exodus chapter 3 and Numbers chapters 22 through 24 as we compare and look at two men in the Old Testament, the prophet Moses and the false prophet Balaam. And we want to look at their calling and their commission. We begin today with Moses and his calling. The first part of his calling is Moses is humbled. He is tending his father-in-law's flock on the backside of the desert. Moses owns nothing at this point, and what he could have had if he was still in Egypt, the riches of Egypt. He was perhaps in line to become the next king of Egypt. So he is humbled in his calling. He is removed. He has gone to the backside of the desert, and he had to pass through the desert with the herd to get to the backside. He is directed. Although it was Moses who led the flock, it was God that led Moses. He is addressed. Through the burning bush, the flame of fire, the voice of God. He must turn from his own way before the Lord speaks to him. In Exodus chapter 3, in verse 2, we read, "And the angel of the Lord appeared unto him in a flame of fire out of the midst of a bush. And he looked, and behold, the bush burned with fire, and the bush was not consumed. And Moses said, I will now turn aside and see this great sight, why the bush is not burnt. And when the Lord saw that he turned aside to see, God called unto him out of the midst of the bush, and said, Moses, Moses. And he said, Here am I." In his calling, Moses is sanctified. The call was to holiness. In Exodus chapter 3 and verse 5, "And he said, God said, Draw not nigh hither, put off thy shoes from off thy feet, for the place whereon thou standest is holy ground." Through the call of Moses, we see that God is seeking holy men to do his work. We cannot afford to chance a labor for God without the equipment of holiness which God provides through the blood of Jesus Christ, his Son, the full atonement. We cannot be or have our own holiness. All of our righteousnesses are as filthy rags. Then there is Moses and his commission. His commission was to deliverance. His choice became his salvation, forsaking Egypt and identifying with the children of Israel. Stephen spoke of Moses in Acts chapter 7, just before they stoned Stephen to death, saying in verse 33, "Then said the Lord to him, Put off thy shoes from thy feet, for the place where thou standest is holy ground. I have seen the affliction of my people which is in Egypt, and I have heard their groaning, and am come down to deliver them. And now come, I will send thee into Egypt." The Spirit of glory was upon him, upon Moses. We read in 2 Corinthians chapter 3 and verse 5, "Not that we are sufficient of ourselves to think anything as of ourselves, but our sufficiency is of God, who also made us able ministers of the New Testament, not of the letter, but of the Spirit. For the letter killeth, but the Spirit giveth life. But if the ministration of death, written and engraven in stones, was glorious, so that the children of Israel could not steadfastly behold the face of Moses for the glory of his countenance, which glory was to be done away." Then we go back to Exodus chapter 3 and verse 7. "And the Lord said, I have surely seen the affliction of my people which are in Egypt, and have heard their cry by reason of their taskmasters, for I know their sorrows. And I am come down to deliver them out of the hand of the Egyptians, and to bring them up out of that land unto a good land and a large, unto a land flowing with milk and honey, unto the place of the Canaanites and the Hittites and the Amorites and the Perizzites and the Hivites and the Jebusites. Now therefore, behold, the cry of the children of Israel is come unto me, and have also seen the oppression wherewith the Egyptians oppressed them. Come now therefore,

0: and I will send thee unto Pharaoh, that thou mayest bring forth my people, the children of Israel, out of Egypt. So now God was sending Moses to Pharaoh to bring the people through the exodus of their deliverance. This becomes part of Moses' commission. Then we look at the calling and commission of the false prophet Balaam. There is no record of his calling, but the fact that God spoke to him and spoke through him might indicate to us that perhaps he was called to be a prophet. We don't know for sure, but if he was called to be a true prophet of God and not the false prophet that he became. It's something how much Balaam knows about God. In Numbers chapter 23 and verse 8, Balaam says, "How shall I curse whom God hath not cursed? Or how shall I defy whom the Lord hath not defied?" In verse 12, "And he answered and said, Must I not take heed to speak that which the Lord hath put in my mouth?" In verse 19, "God is not a man that he should lie, neither the son of man that he should repent. Hath he said, and shall he not do it? Or hath he spoken, and shall he not make it good? Behold, I have received commandment to bless, and he hath blessed, and I cannot reverse it." So in his carrying out his commission, once he disobeyed God and went to King Balak, his commission became to speak what God told him to speak. Both Moses and Balaam made a choice. Moses made his choice to suffer with the people of God. His faith is what led him to make this choice, because his faith was in an eternal God and in an eternal reward. His choice included a refusing and a forsaking, and he was sustained in that choice. In Hebrews chapter 11, the faith chapter, we read, "By faith Moses, when he was come to years, refused to be called the son of Pharaoh's daughter, choosing rather to suffer affliction with the people of God than to enjoy the pleasures of sin for a season, esteeming the reproach of Christ greater riches than the treasures in Egypt, for he had respect unto the recompense of the reward. By faith he forsook Egypt, not fearing the wrath of the king, for he endured as seeing him who is invisible." But then look at Balaam and his choice. His choice was also by faith, but it was by faith in the rewards here on earth. It was not faith in eternal rewards. We never see him humbled as Moses was in making his choice. It's something, again, how Balaam, in making his choice, recognizes God and proves that he knows many things about God, true things about God. In one of his parables or oracles, here are some of the things that Balaam says. He says that God's people are a forgiven people. This is in Numbers chapter 23, verse 21. "He hath not beheld iniquity in Jacob, neither hath he seen perverseness in Israel." He knows that God's people are a delivered people. In verse 22, "God brought them out of Egypt. He hath, as it were, the strength of an unicorn." He knows God's people are a joyful people. Back to verse 21, "The Lord his God is with him, and the shout of a king is among them." Balaam knows that God's people are a protected people. Again, verse 23, "Surely there is no enchantment against Jacob, neither is there any divination against Israel." He knows that God's true people are a witnessing people. Verse 23, "According to this time, it shall be said of Jacob and of Israel, what hath God wrought? They were living a separated life, their lives were a witness." He knows that God's people were a courageous people. In verse 24, "Behold, the people shall rise up as a great lion and lift up himself as a young lion." And he knows that God's people, God's true people, are a victorious people. Verse 24, "He shall not lie down until he eat of the prey and drink the blood of the slain." So we have before us the lives of Moses and Balaam. Moses, the leader of some 3 million people, Look at all he went through. Mainly what he went through was because of the people's unbelief, their murmuring and complaining. 40 years of wandering in the wilderness, yet he followed his commission. Balaam, on the other hand, had in his character, and he had privileges. He had privileges before God. He knew of God. He knew right things about God, and God even spoke to him. He was brought in contact with God. But look at how these two men handled the calling and the commission. In our next broadcast, we want to look more at Balaam in particular, but then also look at the deaths of Moses and Balaam, how their lives were divergent in how they lived for God and followed their calling and commission, so that in death, their lives were also divergent. So often we speak to the people here in the southern part of Ghana, and especially our youth, about a calling and a commission. Oh, that we would be like Moses, and our prayer is that we would find God's calling on our lives and follow the commission that he puts forth to each of us. We pray this for ourselves, and we pray this for the young people in Ghana, and we pray it for God's people all over the world. And we pray this in Jesus' name.
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0: Foundations Bible College now presents the message of the founder, a timely sermon from the founder and first president of our college and seminary. In June 1974, Dr. O. Talmage Spence was led of the Lord to begin an independent church and school that would be a holy laboratory where anything that was true could be preached without the fear of condemnation from ecclesiastical leaders. He gave his life to the preaching and preservation of the Word of God. Dr. Spence went home to be with his Lord in July of the year 2000. And now here is today's message from the founder, Dr. O. Talmage Spence.
1: While I was away, which is a usual matter, I spend a lot of time reading and thinking, and it is always seeming appropriate in my life to keep working at the homework of the world and the holy work of the Bible. I visited a number of bookstores, secondhand bookstores, and other bookstores, new bookstores. I noticed by neo-evangelicals five new books out on holiness, which I wish fundamentalists had written them, but I was glad to see it.

Things of the gospel of how to become a Christian, and then secondly what the Bible says about a holy life. I have believed that my father, although a very simple and human man, lived a holy life. I believe my mother did. And holiness is something that is so wide open between a born-again heart to the heart of a holy God, that it's still open for how holy and godly a Christian by grace could be. And I want to speak upon that tonight. I want to read God's word from the book of Genesis, 26th chapter, just a picture in the life of Isaac, beginning in verse 17. I will be calling attention to the first part of the chapter, but I want to point up verses 17 through 25. Genesis 26, 17, beginning. And Isaac departed thence and pitched his tent in the valley of Gerar and dwelt there. This was after he had lied to a king about his wife, like his father. Abraham had lied to a king about Sarah. Both of these men are a type of two people who would be saved by grace through Old Testament prophetic faith in the coming of Messiah, the Lord Jesus. Now, after Isaac had left that carnal, fleshly sin, it said he went into the valley of Gerar, dwelt there, and Isaac digged again the wells of water, which they had digged in the days of Abraham, his father. For the Philistines had stopped them after the death of Abraham. And he called their names after the names by which his father had called them. And Isaac's servants digged in the valley and found there a well springing water. And the herdmen of Gerar did strive with Isaac's herdmen, saying, "The water is ours." And he called the name of the well Esek, because they strove with him, the word meaning contention. They digged another well and strove for that also. And he called the name of it Sitna, or a striving which had mercy. And he removed from thence and digged another well, and for that they strove not. And he called the name of it Rehoboth, and that means a water of refreshment. And he said, "For now the Lord hath made room for us, and we shall be fruitful in the land." And he went out from thence to Beersheba, a place of another well. And the Lord appeared unto him the same night, said, "I am the God of Abraham thy father, fear not, for I am with thee and will bless thee and multiply thy seed for my servant Abraham's sake." And he builded an altar there, called upon the name of the Lord, pitched his tent there, and there Isaac's servants digged a well. Five wells in the life of Abraham became famous again in the later life of Isaac. Let us pray. Dear Father, will you speak to our hearts tonight as we contemplate such a privilege of digging a new well, or digging up again an old well.
Give us

An understanding of this evening in our 20th century life. In Jesus' name, amen. I mentioned on our trip of going to some bookstores, seeing old books and new books, I ran across a title by a neo-evangelical. I have not read this book, but I use something of the title tonight, Rediscovering Holiness. I was not able to even read the inside jacket, but I knew the author, knew he was a neo-evangelical, and knew what kind of waters he had passed through. And he, out of a series of lectures, which the front slick cover told, had now printed his lectures. And he said, we need a rediscovery of holiness. This was all on the slick, beautiful cover. Need of a rediscovery of holiness. My mind reflected back upon my whole life, because I have truly heard the fundamental teachings of the gospel and the teaching of holiness all my life. And I'm not a hobbying fundamentalist, and I'm not a hobbying holiness preacher. I did write a book, The Quest for Christian Purity, added 12 more chapters when I was 60 years old, and it's the summation of my quest for holiness in words. I can remember my kindergarten teacher. Her name was Miss Lynch. She was an unusual, fair, beautiful lady. She reminded me of my mother. And I remember thinking of my mother and Miss Lynch, the first two women in my life. And their manner communicated to me that early that I would like to grow up and get married and find a pure woman like my mother, like Miss Lynch. Miss Lynch was a very well-educated kindergarten teacher. She didn't just teach you the alphabet and phonetics and writing, but she taught you the beauty of life. She taught you culture. She was a well-bred woman. I remember on one occasion her mother came, and I immediately saw that this daughter is like her mother. That was my first impression, that I would like to grow up and meet a pure lady like my mother and Miss Lynch. I remember explicitly Miss Lynch being careful about the way she sat and handled her dress. And she taught little girls how to sit and handle a dress. And she says, now young ladies cross their legs, but young men have broad gestures. And she was the first teacher that identified in the back of my head a cowlick and put the word on the board, and I didn't know what a cowlick was. She said, Talmage has a cowlick in the back of his head. And I remember trying to turn to see if I could see it. They were impressionable years in my young life. I remember them. I wanted to grow up and marry a pure girl like my mother, like Miss Lynch. Miss Lynch was a very educated lady who had nice ways, like my mother was a very simple woman who had nice ways. Didn't have to be rich to have nice ways. Doesn't cost you anything to have nice ways. You just must want it to be. And I have never been in a state
of discovering or rediscovering the fundamental teachings. I do not remember. I remember the first time God ever dealt with me. I was 5 years old. Holy Spirit convicted me of my sins, but I did not become a Christian. I was under deep conviction and sorrow, but it did not work repentance and belief and faith in Christ. I do not believe that I was in a place of heart to have made that decision at five. Some have made it at five, and it was very true experience. But I do not remember ever doubting the Trinity, heaven and hell, the infallibility of the Bible, that's God's word, believing in you must be born again. That was the phrase. Sometime the word regenerated. I didn't catch that until later years. Always believed in the virgin birth of the Lord Jesus, did not always understand it. Believed in his sinless life, believed that he was born of the Holy Spirit, that somehow or another in his death on the cross, it would atone for my sins. His bodily resurrection, I believe you could actually see him, take a picture of him. And that he went up into heaven and that he was coming again, and people had to get saved before he came and ended history. I always have believed that in a gradual faith since the age of five. Being a fundamentalist does not guarantee you're saved, but it really helps. I knew what I would have to obey, I'll put it that way, not do, because I was saved with grace, but I knew what I'd have to believe and obey if I became a Christian. I knew it. My favorite definition that you have heard through the years of faith is the most workless effort ever performed. It's the lifting up of empty hands to receive an unspeakable gift. That's what faith is. No works. You don't even have anything in your hands to offer him. And when I became a Christian at Bob Jones University, I knew I was the time I knew I was going to get saved, and I wanted to get saved, and I got saved. And the verse of scripture that I was saved by was Romans 2:4, that the goodness of God had led me to repentance. I was scared about hell when I was a younger boy, but I got over that. I got a hard heart to hell. But the goodness of God led me to repentance. And there are many ways, many verses in the Bible that God has used to lead a person to his son. That was mine. The goodness of God led me to repentance. I saw the goodness of God in my life many times. I saw at least three times I was supposed to have died by all natural circumstances, and I did not. But permeating all the way through my life, holiness was a bond. Holiness was a relationship with God like a marriage was in a couple's life. And if you got married, you would never, ever again live with any other woman. And if you allowed the Lord to sanctify your heart, you would be through with the world. And I believe that we are living in a time that holiness must be rediscovered. Whatever that author meant, I'm going to read that book one day. But it must be rediscovered. There was a book out a number of years ago by a medical doctor, Whatever Happened to Sin? And you could tell that the world didn't know what sin was. And I believe the psychologists and the psychiatrists of the bad group are the ones that destroyed the definition of sin and made it good or bad behavior, mental health or healthy mental life. That was their replacement that destroyed the definition of sin. The new social studies destroyed the definition of sin.
But what destroyed this need of rediscovering holiness? I believe the neo-evangelicals were the ones that destroyed it through cheap grace and easy believism, as so prominently espoused by Dr. Billy Graham. Very easy to get saved, very cheap. You could go back to your old church, the Roman Catholic Church, fine. You could go back to your old world. I remember him in Las Vegas said he couldn't find anything in the Bible against gambling. I can remember him showing up at the political ball with his wife, and whatever they were drinking, he was drinking. Just saw that right on television. And I believe that the Billy Graham neo-evangelicals, the intellectuals who put so much power in apologetics, intellectual proclamation and defense of the Bible, and brought back cheap methodology, that it destroyed in the church of the Lord Jesus the doctrine of sanctification, and that holiness must be rediscovered. While we were away, I ran across a clock. I did not have the money to buy. I saw the price. I knew I couldn't make it. It was 8 foot tall. The clock was made in 1789. It was functioning well. And it's one of those clocks, I would never buy a clock if it didn't have all of these features. You may give me one, but I would never buy a clock if it didn't have all these features. It must ring on the hour and a half hour, and at least every 3 hours give me a tune. It must also give me the second hand, the minute hand, changes of the moon. You know how they do that? It goes from the sun to the moon, and the seasons of the year. And it's got to be made out of genuine wood now, not formica or something. This is a clock. This is a real clock. I saw this 1789 clock. It was only $9,000 to buy it. I felt that I would give that to Anvil House instead when the Lord gives me that amount of money. But I liked that clock. I turned into that place where that clock was several times. We lived near that clock, just a few doors away from where we were staying. I really liked that clock. Made an impression on me. It had three tunes. Every 3 hours, it would play this whole, take 6 minutes to go through this tune. This clock was just singing. It wasn't telling you the hour or the minute, just singing in between times. Just one of those clocks. Only one of the tunes I knew. And I was so sorry I didn't have a tape recorder. I got the card of this place, and they're going to let me know what the name of these other tunes are, as he calls it. But these are the tunes. I must find out about them, because it was in company with a very excellent tune. And it was the tune that came in the days of our Puritan fathers, speaking of the glory of Christ. So I knew these other two tunes must be very good tunes, although I had never heard them before. We're trying to find out about those two tunes. But this clock lost nothing. I mean, this clock in 1789 was in existence when the French Revolution was going on. It was in existence when George Washington was first president. John Wesley had not died when these tunes were heard on that clock. I mean, this was some clock. It was telling you the moon and the sun and the seasons and the fair days and the rainy days, and it had it all embedded in it. It kept good time. It was rich in antiquity.
And it was just the clock I really would like to have if I, all things being equal. You never would have to discover anything about time with that clock. A timeless clock for our country. In 1791, John Wesley died. If you recall, I preached a sermon commemorating his 200th year in death in 1991. I did the same thing in the year, the golden year of George Whitefield, from this pulpit. So this clock will never have to rediscover days of George Washington, the fall of the Bastille that started the French Revolution publicly, when free men did away with prisons. And this clock was ticking before John Wesley died. In a very modest way, that's been true in my life. I was given a clock when I was born, and it still works. It tells me biblically the weather, the changes of seasons. I hear the hour hand and second hand, see the second hand and the half hour chime and the tunes of time. It's a wonderful thing for me to look back and say, I have not rediscovered holiness, but I heard it all my life with the fundamentals. And holiness was not emphasized more than the fundamentals. I mentioned to you recently in my going to Korea, the ninth time in 9 years, and I have visited about 94 seminaries taught and about 57 churches. And finally, I met a man in Korea who one afternoon through my interpreter said, "Dr. Spence, would you please read a sermon in here entitled The Perfect Life?" The sermon was preached by my older brother who was pastor before I was, and he's dead. And if it's not embarrassing to you, would you please read it? This book has six of his sermons, Korean language on the left side, English language on the right, and just give me a comment or two about this, The Perfect Life. Well, I considered it an honor for him to have thought I would read that chapter. And he says, if when we see each other again tomorrow, the next day, would you please let me know your action if you feel at liberty to do so? Well, I read the sermon through several times, and I realized that here was a man who was a Korean halfway around the world that believed something that I have believed since I was a child. And he, the sermon, although it was well written, well preached, undoubtedly, a large church, he said the Christian, being a Christian, is divided into two very simple parts. One is the foundational part. And he spent pages on the foundational part of being a Christian, and they were nothing in the world but the fundamentals. The fundamentals of the gospel that I have just rehearsed earlier. Now he says it is very important that if you do not get the foundational principles, the second part of the sermon will have no meaning to you. And I was just waiting, because he mentioned that several times. What is this second part? And he got over there. The second part is the construction and superstructure on the foundation, and it's holiness. He says it's also sanctification. It is also hallowedness. They were the three English words that his translator used to convey that English language.
And he went on to state that the most costly price he ever paid in preaching was that the congregation did not like the second part, the constructional. They liked the foundational, but they did not like the constructional part. And he said, they called me a legalist because I preached the first and the second part. Well, the whole thing was clear. It's the way it is in America. If you preach on holiness, sanctification, even in a fundamentalist congress, they will look at you like you're either tending to be a charismatic or you are tending to be a legalist. Because you know nobody can live right. I mean, it's an assumption around the world. Nobody can live right. You're just saved with pure doctrine and God accepts you because your theology is pure and therefore you are accepted. Well, if you read the Puritan fathers from John Owen all the way to Charles Haddon Spurgeon, you will find out that they believed in that foundational and constructional part, and that you could not have the hallowed, holiness, sanctified life without the foundations in your life by pure grace alone, but that for some reason or other, a person has been able to figure out how to get the foundational right and the constructional fail in it. Now, in America, among the evangelists, popular ones, we have failed in the second part, the constructional part. Because whatever happened to sin, it's not as bad as it used to be. Whatever happened to holiness, it's too legalistic. And really, it's a carnal, worldly, fleshly group that's calling the person who believes in sanctification, he's calling him a legalist to cover up that he is a worldly person. He's a fleshly person. So he covers it up by putting the emphasis on the person who is speaking for holiness. Now, in our lesson tonight, we have a father and a son. A father and a son, Abraham and Isaac. And Abraham came all through this country. And he set up a tent, set up an altar, and dig wells. He set up his tent, maintenance of his family, and he built an altar, and he dig wells. Well, according to Genesis 26, these wells signify carnalities, contentions, striving. That's what James is talking about in the fourth chapter. From whence cometh these wars and fightings? And much to our shock, it's not from guns and swords, it's from our own lust. Our wars, our strivings, our fightings come from our own war, our own lust. And he goes on down, he makes it very clear. He's already dealt with the foundation. He says, now have your hands cleansed, ye sinners. This is James 4:8. Have your hands cleansed, ye sinners. There's the fundamental foundation. But he says, have your hearts purified, you double-minded Christians. You carnal, when you would do good, evil is present. You delight in the law of God after the commandment, you find another law warring against your members. Have your hands cleansed, ye sinners. Foundation, fundamental. Have your hearts purified, you double-minded lusters, fighting among yourselves as brothers in the Lord. It's so simple. And he goes on. This is a precious verse, James says, but he giveth more grace. There's grace for salvation, and there's more grace. And the new birth is by grace, and so is sanctification. And we're saved by grace, and if there's anybody living right, it's by grace. But you have to appropriate this one.
There's a great struggle in the theology of how a man is saved, sovereignty or human responsibility. Well, here in this pulpit, we preach it's both. It's the perfect paradox. But when it comes to sanctification now, there's no push and shove to it. You will never become a holy person unless you hunger for it and seek it and long for it and ask God Almighty to give you this. It will not come upon you like a disease. It will not come upon you like laughing gas. You will hunger and thirst for this more grace, for a holy life. Now, in some places, the first wells have never been digged. India, much of China. I do not believe the heathen have any excuse, the Jews have any excuse, the Roman Catholics have any excuse. I don't believe anybody is going to meet God's white throne judgment with any excuse of why they didn't believe in Jesus. I answer that. I say that on the basis that's a God question and that God has a God answer for it. That is not my question. That's a God question. But I have faith in God's question and God's answer about it. Heathen without excuse. No respect of person. Let the wicked forsake his way, no matter where he lives. A man is accountable to his soul. In the day that you seek God with all your heart, you'll find it. The grace of God to bring a salvation appear to all men. I do not have all the answers to it. I'm not even looking for it. Those scriptures are sufficient to me. They delighteth every man that cometh into the world. And the spirit of man is the candle of the Lord that seeks out everything, including his bowels. But a God question, what about the heathen? It has a God answer. And I'll just proclaim the God answer without being able to understand it. Many things in our faith we cannot explain. There's a lot of things in science we cannot explain, but we believe in it. How often have we called attention to a brown and white cow eating green grass, drinking clear water, giving white milk and yellow cheese? We cannot explain it. Try explaining that. Try explaining an accordion without using your hands. You know, accordion is one of those things you kind of hold out there and you press down and you push and squeeze and shove. That sounds like you're testing tomatoes in a grocery store or something. Many things. But there are places, wells have never been digged. There are places the gospel has never been heard. There's no place it could not be heard. And no place that God would not compass land and sea to get his word or a missionary there as it was needed. Of about 3,400 languages in the world, in spite of the fact that some part of the Bible have been translated into 94.3% of the peoples of the earth, yet there remains 2,117 languages and I have not one scrap of translation. 2,117, according to the American Bible Society, 1991. And they are little tribes, mainly in Africa. Have not one thing translated in their language. There's some places, never heard the word of God. That's a staggering thing. It's a God question. This idea that I introduced, go tell the millions. I do not, and I love this man, but I have to keep some things straight. He said, do not witness twice to a Christian if you have not witnessed to the man who is not a Christian once. I don't believe that. What would I do with my children and family? I've already told you, Johnny, two times. I'm not going to tell you anymore. I've got to get to the North Pole here and tell these other people. No, the Bible would say, train up a child in the way he should go,
You know, that's every day, precept upon precept, line upon line, spank, spank, train everything. Tell them many, many times. In fact, you have to tell them many times, but they didn't hear once. Why are there places never heard the gospel? It's a God question. And I'm so glad the Lord has never called on me to give a God answer. He has given me a lot of man questions, and now I'll have to answer them. What have you done about it? Well, I think, first of all, I do the best I can. And that keeps me busy 12, 14 hours a day. And I'm also trying to train people to go out. If everybody is doing about this much, a lot's going to be done if we're talking about a lot of people saved. It's something to be said for the fact that in Noah's preaching of the whole world, he saved his family. There's something to be said for that. I think the best evangelists in the world are those who've raised Christian, godly children. They're the greatest evangelists on the face of this earth. That's what I think. I remember a lady in the Washington, D.C. church, my father pastored. She was a peculiar woman. She said the Lord had given her a love for the Chinese. But her husband wasn't saved, and none of the children were Christians. And my father was her pastor. My father was a kindly man, like I am. And she kept singing, bringing it up. Every time the offer, I want you to pray for me and I get to China. I want you to pray for me, I got to get to China. Well, it became appropriate for my father to say, why don't you start in your home with your husband and your children and lead them to Christ? Because her zeal was expanding. I've got to get to China in spite of my husband. No, you can't take that route. You got to get to China through your husband, lady. And if you can't get there through your husband, you better shut up. Because you have got no business going anywhere where your head doesn't want to go. That's plain. But that's about the way you have to be. God doesn't work in spite of husbands. He works through husbands from wives. And my father finally told her, he said, it's unreasonable to think that God would want you to circumvent your family and your husband, get to China in spite of him, and if he doesn't go, to win the lost. And it was the first time I ever recall my father talking about the candle, difference between a light on a hill and a candle in the house. He made it very clear, he said, now don't hide your light on a hill under a bushel. Have a big light on a big hill. But when he started talking about houses, he said, now you have a candle back home. And some people need to turn the light down back home. It's too bright. But there are some people who do not have a candle at home. And there are places people have never been saved. But there are places where people have been saved and wells dug. Refreshing, ongoing wells. Refreshing, ongoing wells, drawing water from the wells of salvation, Isaiah said. The wells, what's these wells? Wells are the refreshing work of sanctification. Now it takes a drink to be saved, said Jesus to the woman at the well. But he went on to say, I will give you a drink, you'll never thirst again. But he went on to say, it'll be a well springing up. That was Jesus' precious, beautiful way of talking about sanctification. The possibility of this scarlet woman with a disappointing line of husbands was going to get a drink, an eternal drink, that she'd never thirst in that way again. But that would be a spring of water springing up in her life like an artesian flow from the heart. But he went on to say in the seventh chapter, out of the belly will flow rivers of water
That's the drink of the Spirit. The drink of the Spirit when we're saved. I had a drink of the Spirit that evening at Bob Jones University. 27 months later, and fighting against the will of God, wanting to go on with music and not hear the call to the ministry, I surrendered and a well of water sprung up in my heart. I wasn't forcing myself to do it now. I wanted to do it. In fact, I was so afraid now he wouldn't call me. The whole thing had changed inside. But there have been times, thank God, at least a few times, that rivers of water flowed out of my life. I mean rivers of water. Just the drink of the Spirit, a springing of the Spirit, and a Spirit filling, an infilling of the Spirit. Yes. Well, digging wells. Abraham dug wells. He not only built altars, built his tent, built altar. He dug wells. Well, something happened in Abraham's life. A famine came. He went down to Egypt. And all these wells were taken over by people in that land, the land of Canaan. They took over the property and neglected the wells. So here comes the second generation, the son of Abraham, Isaac. He went to Gerar, and he just finished sinning the same family sin of his daddy, telling that his wife was his sister. A little different Hebrew word, but a relative. Whereas Abraham had said that she's my sister. And indeed she was, if you were technical. But he was married too. He should have said, "This is my sister, and I married her." Which meant he had a different mother, same father. So Isaac turned aside to the flesh. "This is my sister." But he said he left that land after he got that straightened out with Abimelech, and he went over into Gerar, and he started all over now. He rediscovers the wells his father did dig, but he rediscovered them through strife and lust and jealousy and bitterness. Oh God, will you help us to realize we need to re-dig the wells of our life? Have you surrendered some of your wells to the contemporary enemy? In your prayer life, in your Bible reading life, in your pure life, your holy life is dissipated. And enemies have filled up your wells or neglected your wells or bought the property upon which your wells of your forefathers were digged. I will never ask anybody, "We're going to have a holiness service. All you need to be sanctified, come to the altar." I will never ask that. I've seen so much junk. And people get it all mixed up. No, I want you and me and us and our children to get so hungry and so miserable from our carnal, wretched ways, so fed up on grease water and burping and babying, diapering. I want us to get so full that it turns into a joy, that the grease water sparkles like diamonds. You will never catch holiness. You will hunger for it. You could fast and pray for it before it's over. I've often told, well, when I felt constrained, to a certain young man, "You go to the woods and you go back there and pray till you pray through and come back here and talk to me." That's sanctification. It's in the woods. By the way, there was a poem, I know I will not remember it, but it's by Kipling. And it went something like this: "They have shut down the roads through the woods we pass through. The rain and the weather did it again. They shut down the road
through the woods we walk through, and they're not there anymore. It's not the correct meter, but well, they've shut down the roads of holiness. You have a hunger for it? Never think about it anymore. I think about the generation in which we live. It's different than the way we think. Our generation is different than the one before me. My generation is different than my daddy's generation. We need to wake up to the fact there are more agnostics now than have ever been in America. And we think it's just they're backsliders or something. 28%, only 28% of America believes in God. That is a poll by five pollstering institutions. 28% believe in God. Do you know what the average evangelist thinks? Everybody does. The evangelism is so cheap and so easy. It's an assumption. If you're in a Bill Gothard seminar, you're saved. If you're trying to find out how to take care of your finances, if you're talking about how to deal with young people's problems, this is like solving a problem in a Christian's life. It's a false assumption to think they're Christians. Really, I believe America is agnostic now. You've heard me say that before. And the wells have been filled up with rocks and dirt and rotted wood. And there are two reasons why the generation is not a God-fearing generation. It's not a God-loving generation. It's because evangelism has been treated too cheap. And we've gotten away from preaching strong Bible doctrine. And Bible doctrine protects people from becoming agnostic. There's no way in the world I could have become a Gnostic in my father's house. The doctrine would keep, I'd have to fight to become an agnostic. We just go to sleep in agnostic. Well, I don't really know that I know, but I know that I know maybe. And if there is a God, oh, may I find him. But now really, you know, and the reason why there are a lot of agnostics in America today is because there's so many Christians living in sin. They do not believe God actually is in our lives. We lost the road through the woods, you know, the weather and the rain. You can't go through that. You can't find a path anymore. The honest, sincere sinners have caught us. They're not Christians. He cheats like I cheat. He throws in the Bible, makes it legitimate. But he does the same thing I do. He goes the same places I go. And that is one of the reasons why we got some honest agnostics in this country. I believe that every Christian and every sinner struggles with two things in America. There is a group that struggle with Christianity because they seriously doubt it is credible. It's not credible to be a Christian. I mean the people who refuse to walk the aisles, who watch these crusades come and go, and these people going back, there's such a little change in their life. They do not believe Christianity is credible. And there are two reasons why. One, the invitation to follow Jesus is so cheap, it doesn't cost you anything. And the extinction of the doctrine of sanctification that needs to be rediscovered in churches. And most of all by pastors. I remember the first sermon I preached at the World Congress in Edinburgh in 1976. I was assigned the subject. The place of purity in the fundamentalist ministry. And every time after that, I spoke in each of the congresses, every time after that, that was the assigned subject they gave me. They are now putting out 8,000 word messages on the
cardinal doctrines, the fundamentals. I've been asked to give an 8,000 word on scriptural sanctification. This will be my, in 1976, 80, 83, 86, and 90. This will be my sixth time. And I believe that holiness must be rediscovered now. That's why the music went bad in the fundamentalist churches, because holiness got lost. The path through the woods, rain and weather hit it again. And now you dare not. You dare have a zippered lip. You dare not say anything against that music. And one of my dearest friends in music, Dr. Frank Garlock, is the one that brought that. He's not the only one. Sanctification is left out of music. Sanctification left out of styles, dresses. Sanctification left out of debts, paying debts. Sanctification left out of integrity in a man's character. Preachers talking about and against preachers. Things that are being said that's absolutely outlandish. And neither the person that is being scandalized should be doing what he's doing, nor the person talking it should be talking what he's talking. I remember in the first Congress, three men came to my hotel room at 5 o'clock in the morning, knocked on my door. I had only had a casual, making acquaintance with these three men. Dr. Spence, have you heard what they're talking about all night in this hotel about the Congress? I said, no, I haven't heard a word, and please don't tell me a word. I've got to preach tonight. I don't want to hear it, my friend. But I said, I would appreciate it so much if you three dear brethren would come into this room and pray for me. And they did. That's as strong a rebuke as I gave them. And I didn't want to hear it. I do not want to hear it. I'm just a man. And you cannot hear garbage like that without getting some of the smell on you. And that incident promoted friends, but also enemies. As the test of that was holiness. You can't be going around gossiping as a sin. I didn't hear it. Amen, Zach. They shut the road through the woods years ago. It was the weather and the rain and drove it away. And there has to be the redigging of wells that have collapsed. The thing that destroyed the seven historic Pentecostal denominations was music. First thing to destroy it. First thing to destroy. The old slapping banjo music. Gotta have it. They said it was the Spirit. I know he can play better music than that. Holiness. A whole new generation of agnostics who seriously doubt Christianity. Honestly, being sinners, watching us. They seriously doubt it. There are two words, Hebrew Greek words in the Bible, Kodesh and Hagias. These two words come out about the same, but from different altitudes. Hagias, the Greek word in the New Testament, 281 times in all of its cognates, holiness, hallowed, sanctify, sanctification, is a separation and set apart for God, and a consecration to be made over by Him. It is a separation and a consecration. If you were to read the definition of plumber on the word hagios, it has five parts. It is a separation that produces a cleansing that leads to an enablement to be a consecrated Christian, leading to fruition of character. Five parts to
to old Hagias. And the Hebrew word Kodesh adds to the effusion, glory, and brilliance of light. My, what would happen if Dr. O. Talmage Spence was involved in such a life? And you have to dig these wells. I want to conclude my sermon. I came back today and had today two contacts with two students. One is a student I taught from 1950 to 1954 in an old Presbyterian seminary that became charismatic. He was a brilliant young man. I use that word very rarely. I invited him when I went to my home church in Washington, D.C., where his home was, to be an assistant to me in my ministry. It was a large church and I had three assistants. I chose him. He was always right there wanting to learn. And it was in the 2 years that I had him as an assistant in Washington, D.C., that suddenly I was shocked that he respected me and loved me so much he never told me his doubts. He tells me that now. I received a letter from him today. We've been praying for him to be saved. He is an agnostic. He worked for IBM in Germany, was head of that company there in that country. He's had ups and downs financially. He's been a tremendous person. But in the years that followed our acquaintance, he had many doubts. I've been in touch with him across my years, but in the last 5 to 7 years, regularly, he's come back into my life. And I asked him one day, I said, John, why didn't you write me after we were together in Washington? I never heard from you. I visited you one time when you were in graduate school in Oklahoma City, but after that, my wife and I visited you, you never wrote me. He said, because it took all these years, I respected you too much to tell you my doubts. He said, in all these years, I have felt if there is a person that could help me, it'd be Dr. Spence. I received a letter from him today. I wrote this little book, The Eclipse of Hope, dedicated it to him. He has suffered an eclipse of hope. I don't think he's a Christian. He's a nice man. Our friendship is getting very close now. He's not a hateful person. He's accomplished many things, many times. And he's writing me a letter thanking me for this book that I dedicated to him, The Eclipse of Hope. He says, I am utterly amazed that this book has made me speechless. I don't have any questions. And I don't know. He said, but I believe, as you inscribed in the book, above all, you must come to Christ. Above all your thoughts, you've got to come to Christ. And that's why I wrote this book for you. And he invited me to keep praying for him. Now, I believe John is struggling with the credibility of Christianity in the face of modern apostate Christianity. I believe he's frustrated by what's going on out here. What in the world are people doing in this cheap Jesus belief? He says, I have stopped many of them, professors all the way down to people in charismatic crusades, explained this to me, and they laughed and said, well, if you got faith, hallelujah, you won't have any problem. It's just not that easy. He said, until recent years, and our friendship has come, I honestly began to doubt Christianity
as being a credible way to live. Nobody will give an answer. Nobody has a word. Everything is faith, faith. Let it go. Let it fly. Well, he's got his own problems. But may God help us not to be the problem of a man who doesn't know. May we not contribute to his ignorance. But I also had a student today

precious gospel foundation of the atonement. But to my other student, he needs to give up his fighting God and get his heart sanctified. And let his carnal sins go. And here is the sadness of all I'm saying here tonight. Unless my friend John comes to Christ, his whole life is a failure. And unless my young student friend gets sanctified, you hear this? You listening to this? Unless he gets sanctified, his whole life will be destroyed too. Well, he's going to be saved at the end. Please don't bring it up tonight. We will talk about that another time, okay? But you can lose your life by living without a holy heart. You can lose your life and come up the end of your life just as ruined as my friend John. What kind of a life would a person present at the white throne judgment without Christ? Nothing. What kind of a life will the Christian bring to the Bema judgment without a holy life? Nothing. Saved as by fire. I would be ashamed of security without maturity. I would be ashamed of siphoning off the security of a sovereign God living like the devil. I'm ashamed of it. You cannot be encouraged by carnality in any form. You cannot be encouraged by lust. Now that is the propriety of moderation in righteousness. I'm telling you, you cannot afford to live with that stuff. There's fire in hell and there's fire in heaven. And I tell you, we're living in a day when the Christian life is so cheap. And it's because there needs to be a rediscovery of holiness. I am so glad tonight. I have not lived this perfect. But I am glad I have that clock dealing with all seasons. Every hour on the hour and every hour on the half hour. With its tunes in stately, enduring wood. It was here when Wesley came. It was here when George Washington was our first president. It was here when the French Revolution was doing its damage in France. Even Thomas Jefferson, who was in France when it started, had to leave it. It was too raw for him, and he came to America and helped the American Revolution. You know, that man must have struggled with something. And I don't even want to decide tonight about him being saved. I don't even look at him that way, but I know 133 times in his writings, he's got an adjective or a noun for Almighty God. He was not an agnostic. And he left the French Revolution to pursue the American Revolution. They said there are two kinds of freedoms loose. One is the freedom that leads to anarchy. And the other is a freedom that could lead to liberty. Notice he made a distinction between freedom and liberty. Only God can give us freedom. But men can work liberty if they're free. I come back from this beautiful time with my dear wife. I thought about you and wondered how your wells are doing. Are they filled with things now? Do you know I'm nothing in it all to you? I could go to heaven this year. 70 years and 10 would be my next birthday. But I'm going to tell you, there's a foundational and a constructional, and holiness is what you must build and what I must build
or it's nothing.

0: God's not going to wink. Let all this slide by. If you know about this truth, beg God, hunger for it, fast and pray, do anything legitimate, obey, yield. They are the three words. Reckon, obey, and yield. Romans 6. Lest God gives us a revival of wholeness. It's not the way sinners are going. It's the way Christians are going. It's disturbing. They are confusing. There's so much subjectivity in the feeling of what a Christian is. We have doctrine. Whatever happened to doctrine? Doctrine is what keeps the fundamentals alive. Doctrine is what keeps holiness fresh. Well, the charismatics do not have doctrine. They just have subjective feeling. Neo-evangelical evangelists teach a very cheap grace. Doesn't take much. Whenever doctrine dies, in the public concourse of life, when doctrine dies, holiness, the Christian life, and false evangelism will come. You can only build people on biblical doctrine. Biblical doctrine is our only hope to keep our wells. Will you think about this with me? I need this sermon. Will you think about this with me? Will you try to find those two roads to the woods of your life? Oh, our Heavenly Father.
1: 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In June of 1974, Dr. O. Talmage Spence was led of the Lord to begin an independent church and school that would be a holy laboratory where anything that was true could be preached without the fear of condemnation from ecclesiastical leaders. He gave his life to the preaching and preservation of the Word of God. Dr. Spence went to be with his Lord in July of the year 2000. We invite you to join us again next time for another timely sermon on the message of the Founder. 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

0: Open thou mine eyes, that I may behold wondrous things out of thy law. As we draw aside to the burning bush of God's holy word, may the Spirit of God bless this reading to be a lamp to your feet and a light to your path. The scripture reading is from the Authorized Version of the Bible.
1: The book of the prophet Ezekiel, chapter 32. And it came to pass in the 12th year, in the 12th month, in the first day of the month, that the word of the Lord came unto me, saying, Son of man, take up a lamentation for Pharaoh king of Egypt, and say unto him, Thou art like a young lion of the nations, and thou art as a whale in the seas, and thou camest forth with thy rivers, and troubledst the waters with thy feet, and fouledst their rivers. Thus saith the Lord God, I will therefore spread out my net over thee with a company of many people, and they shall bring thee up in my net. Then will I leave thee upon the land. I will cast thee forth upon the open field, and will cause all the fowls of the heaven to remain upon thee, and I will fill the beasts of the whole earth with thee. And I will lay thy flesh upon the mountains, and fill the valleys with thy height. I will also water with thy blood the land wherein thou swimmest, even to the mountains, and the rivers shall be full of thee. And when I shall put thee out, I will cover the heaven, and make the stars thereof dark. I will cover

0: sword before them, and they shall tremble at every moment, every man for his own life, in the day of thy fall. For thus saith the Lord God, the sword of the king of Babylon shall come upon thee. By the swords of the mighty will I cause thy multitude to fall, the terrible of the nations, all of them. And they shall spoil the pomp of Egypt, and all the multitude thereof shall be destroyed. I will destroy also all the beasts thereof from beside the great waters, neither shall the foot of man trouble them any more, nor the hoofs of beasts trouble them. Then will I make their waters deep, and cause their rivers to run like oil, saith the Lord God. When I shall make the land of Egypt desolate, and the country shall be destitute of that whereof it was full, when I shall smite all them that dwell therein, then shall they know that I am the Lord. This is the lamentation wherewith they shall lament her. The daughters of the nations shall lament her. They shall lament for her, even for Egypt, and for all her multitude, saith the Lord God. It came to pass also in the 12th year, in the 15th day of the month, that the word of the Lord came unto me, saying, Son of man, wail for the multitude of Egypt, and cast them down, even her and the daughters of the famous nations, unto the nether parts of the earth, with them that go down into the pit. Whom dost thou pass in beauty? Go down, and be thou laid with the uncircumcised. They shall fall in the midst of them that are slain by the sword. She is delivered to the sword. Draw her and all her multitudes. The strong among the mighty shall speak to him out of the midst of hell with them that help him. They are gone down, they lie uncircumcised, slain by the sword. Asher is there, and all her company. His graves are about him, all of them slain, fallen by the sword, whose graves are set in the sides of the pit, and her company is round about her grave, all of them slain, fallen by the sword, which caused terror in the land of the living. There is Elam, and all her multitude round about her grave, all of them slain, fallen by the sword, which are gone down uncircumcised into the nether parts of the earth, which caused their terror in the land of the living. Yet have they borne their shame with them that go down to the pit. They have set her a bed in the midst of the slain with all her multitude. Her graves are round about him, all of them uncircumcised, slain by the sword. Though their terror was caused in the land of the living, yet have they borne their shame with them that go down to the pit. He is put in the midst of them that be slain. There is Meshech, Tubal, and all her multitude. Her graves are round about him, all of them uncircumcised, slain by the sword, though they caused their terror in the land of the living. And they shall not lie with the mighty that are fallen of the uncircumcised, which are gone down to hell with their weapons of war. And they have laid their swords under their heads, but their iniquity shall be upon their bones, though they were the terror of the mighty in the land of the living. Yea, thou shalt be broken in the midst of the uncircumcised, and shalt lie with them that are slain with the sword. There is Edom, her kings, and all her princes, which with their might are laid by them that were slain by the sword. They shall lie with the uncircumcised, and with them that go down to the pit. There be the princes of the north, all of them, and all the Zidonians, which are gone down with the slain. With their terror they are ashamed of their might, and they lie uncircumcised with them that be slain by the sword, and bear their shame with them that go down to the pit. Pharaoh shall see them, and shall be comforted over all his multitude, even Pharaoh and all his army, slain by the sword, saith the Lord God. For I have caused my terror in the land of the living, and he shall be laid in the midst of the uncircumcised with them that are slain with the sword, even Pharaoh and all his multitude, saith the Lord God.
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0: the internationally known evangelist, Dr. Bob Jones Sr., during his earthly ministry, was one of God's great warriors for the faith.
1: My friends, in these messages which we are giving, we are really producing a library for all the years that are ahead of us. We are making these recordings to keep

In those days, we had time to think. You know, there isn't much thinking going on in the world now. I've said so many times, you can't think. If you go to thinking today, some fool will run over you in an automobile and kill you. You can't think. You don't have time to think. The world's moving so fast. Somebody said that the modern automobile had divided the human race between the quick and the dead. You don't have much time to think. But when I was a boy, we didn't have as many books and as many schools, and we may not have known as much as some people know today, but we did have time to think. And we sat down to think things through. And we used to have a way out in the country saying, by the help of God, I think I can do it. Okay? By the help of God. We trust that God will help you. We'll ask God to help us. But you know, we've outgrown those days to a great extent. And now everybody's looking for help somewhere else. The psalmist said, I'll look unto the hills whence cometh my help. You'll be interested to know, if you don't know it already, that that's in the form of a question. The psalmist says, I look unto the hills whence cometh my help. In other words, he said, does my help come from the hills? And he says, no, my help comes from God. There was a time we looked to the Atlantic Ocean to protect America in time of battle. We looked to the Pacific Ocean that separated us from the Orient. But you know, you can't expect much protection from the Atlantic Ocean now. Not even in the Pacific. Not with the atomic bomb. Not in this age in which we live in. Man is learning more and more that there doesn't seem to be much human protection. You know, you just can't depend on the help of man much longer. Now, in other words, if a man has more sense than you have, and is more ingenious as an inventor than you are, he can lick you in battle. A man that's smarter and more scientific than you are may win the war that comes in your lifetime. Now, man can't save us. The psalmist cried out, vain is the help of man. If that's so, then what about this day? Vain is the help of man. Now, sometimes God helps us through a man, but all help comes from God. Now, I've learned over these many years of experience that if I'm going God's way and there's a gate that needs to be opened and I don't know how to open the gate, God will have somebody there to open it for me. I've learned that. I've learned if I'm going God's way and doing God's will and looking to God for help, that he'll have somebody to help me. But it'll be God's man sent to help me. You know, if you're going God's way and doing God's work and have satanic opposition, you have to beat the other fellow. Everything else being equal, a Christian ought to do a better job than a sinner. If you're a singer and a Christian singer, you ought to sing better than a sinner with the same quality of voice you have. There isn't a prima donna that ever lived that couldn't sing a sweeter note if she knew Jesus Christ. There isn't a great architect that can't do a better job if he's a Christian. Christianity doesn't take any of the real values away from you. It adds to your values. And I want to tell you the best getting place I've ever found is up in heaven. I use Washington when I can. But brother, you know, we're getting in such a fix now, Washington can't help us. And the state capitol can't do much for us. And even the bankers are paying so much taxes, they can't do much for us. And the folks up and down the land, so many of them would like to help, a lot of these good folks. But you know, they can pray for you, thank God. And every humble Christian that ever prayed for us has had a part in everything that's ever happened. Praying's the biggest business in the world anyhow, because helping you make heavenly contacts. So when we needed something, we said, let's go to the getting place. And we said, the best getting place we know is up in heaven. So we'd call God over the telephone. Telephone a prayer. Tell God what we wanted. Say, listen, this old-time religion business will work if you'll just work it. Trouble is, folks have quit working it. Prayer hasn't lost any of its power to move heaven. Prayer does business. Whatsoever you ask in my name.

0: that'll I do. My God shall supply all your needs according to riches and glory by Christ Jesus. We have a great God. But you know, all help comes from God. Vain is the help of man. Listen, if you are leaning on the arm of flesh, brother, you haven't got much support now. Because it sure is getting weak in this scientific age. But what a God we have. Listen just a minute. Hadn't you rather have a little access to heaven and be able to slip a few checks through the banks of the sky and get them cashed by Almighty God? You know, they're pretty well to do up in heaven. The streets are paved with gold and the walls are jasper and the gates are solid pearl. Well, they're not broke up in heaven. Heaven isn't in bankruptcy. They know they don't even have to pay street tax up there, pavement taxes, anything like that. It's a wonderful thing. We never have a social get-together that there isn't a little prayer before we go. It's a wonderful thing to scramble prayer in with education and mix it up with business and put it in the kitchen when you're cooking and scramble it all your life. We need more of it in this country. Our help comes from God. I'm trusting God, as the old preacher said. Whom are you trusting? To whom are you looking for help? If God doesn't help us, there's no help for us. If we get any help from man, it'll be because we got help from God Almighty through man. Let's turn to Him in a new surrender and simple Christian faith and let Him have His way with us. Oh God, our help in ages past, our hope for years to come, our shelter from the stormy blast, and our eternal home. We yield ourselves to you and trust you. We call on thee for help because help comes from God, and vain is the help of man. Help us never to forget this. We pray in the name of the Lord Jesus Christ. Amen.
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0: Forwarding the Faith is a broadcast dedicated to the proclamation of the Word of God and the glory of Jesus Christ from second generation leadership. 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Spence.
1: We welcome you to Forwarding the Faith today, and in our last broadcast, we commenced this series of messages on the Great Commandment. But in the last broadcast, we wanted to establish the reason why God gave the law. The first reason that He gave the law to the Israelites who had come out of Egypt is to reveal to them the perfect standard of living or their conduct. The second, and perhaps it is the most prominent one, is to bring to their understanding the reality that God is holy and righteous. And without this understanding, His very mercy would have been abused by Israel. But then there was a third reason, as we concluded the broadcast, that the law was designed and given to reveal sin and lead the individual to Christ as well as to the crisis and process need of sanctification. We noticed in closing in the last broadcast that like Israel leaving Egypt for a while, the redeemed soul continues on in joy and confidence. Then suddenly the sky becomes overcast. And arriving at Sinai, it hears the voice of the law. The Christian soul may respond as the children of Israel did in Exodus 19, verse 8. And all the people answered together and said, "All that the Lord hath spoken we will do." And Moses returned the words of the people unto the Lord. But the soul soon finds that within it is neither able nor willing to obey the Lord's words. Inevitably, the life fails in spiritual living. It submits to sin and despair and falls under condemnation. How does this lead us to sanctification? This particular condemnation found in Romans chapter 7, verse 24, "O wretched man that I am, who shall deliver me from the body of this death?" This becomes the very root to lead the desperate soul to sanctification. This working of Christ brings us to realizing our own helplessness. It causes us to come to the end of self. And when discouraged and defeated with the soul's vain endeavors and its broken vows and purposes, yes, it cries in despair to God, "O wretched man that I am, who shall deliver me from the body of this death?" Only at this time does the soul find the same blessed friend who set it free from the guilt in the new birth, now standing by its side and offering His indwelling life and power to save from self and the sin principle within. The cry, "I thank God through Jesus Christ our Lord." Oh, this brings blessed assurance in this hope for deliverance. The law is the soul's schoolmaster to lead it to both Christ's saving and sanctifying power. For Christ has paid the full penalty. One self is dead, another self is alive through Christ in its walk in the new resurrection life, not after the flesh, but after the Spirit. Through Christ we are redeemed from the curse of the law. For it is recorded in Galatians 3:13, Christ hath redeemed us from the curse of the law, being made a curse for us. For it is written, cursed is every one that hangeth on a tree. Yes, he took the curse of the law. The person who broke the law has now been executed for his own sin solely through his substitute, Jesus Christ. The law has no more demands upon him. Christ has kept the law for us. He kept the law's precepts and thus puts the believer in the position of one who has obeyed the commandments. According to Romans 10, verse 1, for Christ is the end of the law for righteousness to everyone that believeth. Because this is true, Christ has reenacted the law in his own precepts and commandments and in his own example of life, where we find the true and perfect rule for our Christian life. It is not that the law is abolished, but it is raised and reenacted with greater fullness, sweetness, and spirituality. It is like the second edition of a book, containing important additions and taking the place of the former one. The words of Christ, or his commandments, as he calls them in Matthew 7:24, become the Christian's final law. Therefore, whosoever heareth these sayings of mine and doeth them, I will liken him unto a wise man which built his house upon a rock. The law of Christ is therefore more complete, more comprehensive, more searching, and reaches a higher standard than the law of Moses. Christ made it clear that the first commandment, or the first words, are, and thou shalt love the Lord thy God with all thy heart, with all thy soul, with all thy mind, and with all thy strength. This is the first commandment. Christ took this commandment to be his own for us, and then gave us a second commandment. This is my commandment, John 15:12, that ye love one another as I have loved you. This new commandment or law is not upon a tablet of stone. The Holy Spirit writes this new law upon our hearts and disposes and enables us to keep it. He does this by revealing in us and uniting to us the very person of the Lord Jesus Christ, who becomes our indwelling righteousness. He so lives in us his own pure and perfect life of love and obedience as we receive him and yield to his voice and will. Consequently, the Holy Spirit came on the day of Pentecost, the anniversary of the giving of the law. This providential timing suggests to us that he would henceforth be to every believer the very substance of the law and the power to perform it. We must note Jeremiah 31:33, but this shall be the covenant that I will make with the house of Israel. After those days, saith the Lord, I will put my law in their inward parts and write it in their hearts, and will be their God, and they shall be my people. Yes, the law would be placed in their minds and hearts. This is how the Spirit sanctifies us. According to Romans 8:2, for the law of the Spirit of life in Christ Jesus hath made me free from the law of sin and death. When he enters the life and controls it, the righteousness of the law is fulfilled in us as we live according to the Spirit and not according to the sinful nature. For what the law, Romans 8:3 and 4 state, for what the law could not do, in that it was weak through the flesh, God making his own Son in the likeness of sinful flesh, and for sin, condemned sin in the flesh, that the righteousness of the law might be fulfilled in us, who walk not after the flesh, but after the Spirit. Christ has become for us holiness. 1 Corinthians 1:30, but of him are ye in Christ Jesus, who of God is made unto us wisdom and righteousness and sanctification and redemption. All this was beautifully expressed and set forth in the second written covenant of the law. In Exodus 34:6, and the Lord passed by before him and proclaimed, the Lord God, merciful and gracious, long-suffering and abundant in goodness and truth. The second written tablets of the law were enshrined in the Ark of the Covenant and thus kept and carried in their midst. Truly in type and shadow, the ark was Christ. Christ keeps for us the divine law, and then entering and abiding in us, he keeps it also in us as our life and righteousness. Oh, dear friend, we must now see that Christ has re-edited the law, and his words become that which I am to keep and obey. And if I love him, I will obey his commandments. His words now become the law for the life of the believer as he, the one who has kept the law perfectly, lives within the heart. He is the ark where the law is preserved and kept forever. He is the covenant and the covenant keeper for me. He now brings to me the greatest of the commandments, and thou shalt love the Lord thy God with all thine heart, with all thy soul, and with all thy might. This truth is found in the second giving of the law by Moses. Christ becomes the second giving of the law to us through his words and hearts. Oh, may the Lord bless the continued unfolding of this truth in the coming messages.

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Spence, pastor and president of the Foundation's Ministries in Dunn, North Carolina. Forwarding the Faith is a broadcast dedicated to the proclamation of the Word of God and the glory of Jesus Christ from Second Generation Leadership. In these days when neutrality, compromise, and apostasy are endeavoring to make inroads into many churches and Christian organizations, it is not a time for change of vision, message, standard, or principle. It is a time to simply forward the faith. 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Listen again at this same time for Forwarding the Faith. And you may join us Monday through Friday at this same time for another message in the weekday edition of Forwarding the Faith. Proclaiming the good news of God's infallible Word 24 hours a day, this is FBC Radio from the campus of Foundations Bible College and Theological Seminary in Dunn, North Carolina.

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0: Foundations Bible College in Dunn, North Carolina brings you this gospel broadcast with its founder, Dr. O. Talmage Spence. As a preacher of righteousness for more than 50 years, Dr. Spence proclaimed the conviction and compassion of the very Word of God. The Wonderful Word Hour is brought to you with the earnest prayer that the Bible will become dearer to the heart and that the spiritual warfare against sin and error will become stronger in the life. And now, here's a pointed message from the Bible by Dr. Spence.
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2: I want to speak to you on the subject today, man's misunderstanding about sin. And there are four verses found in the early chapters of Genesis that I want to read. In Genesis 1:26, and God said, "Let us make man in our image, after our likeness, and let them have dominion over the fish of the sea, and over the fowl of the air, and over the cattle, and over all the earth, and over every creeping thing that creepeth upon the earth." And then in Genesis 1, also, verse 31,